0: This is NPR News.
1: And it's here on LAist 89.3 and the LAist app. I hope you are also rocking out to that last interview, or segment, I should say. All right, Julia Paskin here with a look at what's happening around town this Thursday night. It is the first Thursday of the month, so Art Night is back in downtown LA's historic core from 6 to 10. The Reparations Club at the California African American Museum is celebrating the release of The Revelation of Dion Daphne, the first novel by Girlfriends creator Mara Brock Akil, at 7. And also at 7, Hilary Duff performs another night at the Kia Forum in Inglewood. More in the best things to do list at LAist.com. And coming up this Entertainment Thursday, video game industry is seeing some shakeups. That and more media news, 5:30.
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4: Live from NPR News in Culver City, California, I'm Dwayne Brown. A U.S. official says dozens of Iranian drones have been intercepted since last night as attacks by Iran and the U.S. continue in the Persian Gulf. NPR's Emily Fang has been monitoring the situation and at this point says both sides appear to be playing a game of chicken.
5: Despite this trade in fire and Trump's comments that the ceasefire is over in his eyes, Trump did not rule out more talks with Iran. But both the U.S. and Iran seem to be playing hardball with each other, and they seem to be waiting for the other country to back down first yet again. Iran's top negotiator, Mohammed Bagar Ghalibaf, wrote on X, the social media site, after the second day of U.S. strikes began, and he was warning, quote, "If you strike, you will get hit." And he wrote that the Strait of Hormuz would only fully reopen on Iranian terms.
4: NPR's Emily Fang in Tel Aviv. Recent Iranian strikes on ships in the Strait of Hormuz signaled an end this week to a fragile ceasefire. Well, gas prices are on the rise again, and they've been fluctuating for months due to the war in Iran. That's made filling up the tank unpredictable for drivers, as NPR's Joe Hernandez reports.
6: The average cost of a gallon of regular unleaded was $3.85 on Thursday, according to AAA. But that number surpassed $4.50 in May and was as low as $2.79 in January, the organization found. Personal finance experts say the seesaw of gas prices can be an added stress on consumers trying to budget for fuel. It's also changing how they buy. Data from the cashback app Upside found that when gas prices rose in early March, drivers visited gas stations more often and bought less fuel each time. To stay ahead of price swings, experts say consumers can bank on higher costs and use apps to shop around for the best deal.
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1: And live from LAist News, I'm Julia Paskin. Another community meeting is being held tonight over the warehouse fire cleanup in Boyle Heights. Reps from the company Lineage are expected to be there, as well as LA Mayor Karen Bass, Councilmember Isabel Jurado, and County Supervisor Hilda Solis. Residents are demanding more help from Lineage for relocation and health care. And as activist Antonia Montes tells our media partner CBS LA, need to get rid of that smell of rotting food.
7: Put your head in your garbage can, smell it for 24, 7 days a week, and you tell me how you feel about that.
1: Doors open at Stevenson Middle School at 6. Registration is required at bit.ly/Boyle Heights Town Hall. Meanwhile, a state bill is moving forward that would require California community colleges, I should say their healthcare centers, to provide access to abortion pills. It builds on a law that requires UC and CSU systems to do the same. Supporters say it would be close, it would close an access gap for community college students, but CalMatters' Andrea Baldonado says opponents of the bill see it as a structural challenge for colleges.
8: Their concern is not necessarily about whether students should have access or not, but whether campuses can actually implement it. They say many community college health centers are not full clinics, may not have prescribing providers, enough staff, funding, or the whole clinical setup to provide the service.
1: The bill is now with lawmakers to review its fiscal impact. Altadena's historic Highlands neighborhood is officially LA's first historic district. Today's designation comes after years of community efforts to preserve the area. 77 homes are now protected under the historic status, most of them early 20th century homes. Homeowners affected will receive a letter about the designation and can still make necessary improvements to their homes. When Norway plays against England in Saturday's quarterfinal World Cup match, dozens of fans plan to pack a Culver City bar. Erik Stegen organizes the watch parties, but says he didn't start out so connected to his fellow countrymen in LA.
9: I'm not moving to the U.S. to hang out with Norwegians and eat lutefisk. You know, I'm here to try to build a career and pursue my own dreams. But then it's so nice to find your own community.
1: Stegen says all are welcome to join the viral Viking rowing whenever they watch the game. Time now, 5:35.
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1: Live from LAist 89.3 and the LAist app, I'm Julia Paskin. Well, the video game industry is going through it. Microsoft announced earlier this week that it's cutting thousands of jobs from its Xbox division. On top of that, Sony announced it's going to phase out physical discs for the PlayStation console by 2028. Joining us to talk about the state of gaming and more is Reuters Entertainment Business correspondent Don Chmielewski. So Don, what's happening at Microsoft and what does it say about how this sector is doing?
2: Well, Microsoft said it was going to cut more than 3,000 jobs at its Xbox video game division and sell or spin off four of its development studios. This in part is a reflection of a bet on streaming that didn't really pay off. Microsoft spent nearly $80 billion over the last decade to bolster its roster of titles, acquiring the publishers of games like Call of Duty, Fallout, and Candy Crush. Now, Microsoft used these popular titles in an effort to build a Netflix-like gaming service called Game Pass. Sources say that a big flaw in Microsoft's business assumptions is that gamers wanted to pay a recurring monthly fee. Instead, gamers want to buy and play just a handful of favorite games.
1: The announcement that stuck out to me, that Sony is not going to make physical discs. What's the response been from gamers on that? And what does it mean for how they play?
2: So the company said it would halt production of physical discs for its PlayStation game console in January of 2028. Now, Sony said digital downloads already account for about 80% of software sales as of last year. It's a years-long shift toward digital distribution of games. This is following consumer behavior in some respects. One New York University professor that we spoke with said that digital products have a higher margin, so it makes economic sense for Sony to make this move.
1: All right, let's switch from video games to the beautiful game of soccer. TV ratings for the World Cup are out, and it is setting records. Can you break down those numbers for us?
2: The U.S.-Belgium game drew 30 million viewers to Fox, making it one of the most watched soccer telecasts in U.S. history, and another 12 million tuned in on Spanish-language broadcaster Telemundo. That's a total of 42 million people. It's bigger than the audience for Game 7 of the World Series or Game 5 of the NBA Finals. And we're not just watching when the U.S. team is on the pitch. There was a record 44 million people who watched in the U.S. when Mexico and England played that match in Mexico City.
1: Soccer, you know, doesn't really always get put on the same level as other sports in the U.S. So do you know why this tournament is breaking records?
2: I spoke with Fox about this, and one fact is simply that the tournament is playing out in our backyards, in our time zones. But Fox says there's been growing interest in the sport, from Women's World Cup to audiences for Champions League and European Championship. You know, Americans are sort of catching soccer fever.
1: Yeah, that's true, myself included. Let's pivot now to daytime television, which has become controversial all of a sudden. ABC is firing back at the FCC over the talk show The View. Can you remind us what this is all about?
2: The Federal Communications Commission has been investigating whether The View violates the rules that require broadcasters to provide equal time to political candidates from both parties. Chairman Carr had announced earlier this year that the commission was going to take a more restrictive view about which broadcast shows are considered bona fide news and therefore exempt from these equal time rules.
1: And what is ABC's response to the FCC?
2: ABC fired back earlier this week, arguing that nothing about The View has changed since the FCC decided back in 2002 that this long-running morning show actually is a news program. It features political interviews and therefore exempt from these rules. ABC said that what has changed, however, is the political climate, that the FCC has trained its attention on daytime TV and late night shows that it perceives as unfriendly to the current administration. And the network says, look, the First Amendment does not permit the government the opportunity to sit in the editor's chair and dictate which guests appear on The View.
1: Well, that was Reuters Entertainment Business correspondent Don Chmielewski, who joins us every Thursday. Don, thank you so much.
2: Thank you, Julia.
1: More LAist news coming up in 15 minutes. Meanwhile, here are more of the headlines we're following. Julia Paskin here. Staying with arts and media news this entertainment Thursday, Bonnie Tyler, the Grammy-nominated Welsh pop star behind power ballads like Total Eclipse of the Heart, has died at 75. Little House on the Prairie is back with a new adaptation of the Laura Ingalls Wilder books. The new series debuts today on Netflix. And LA County is kicking off its first free summer concert series today, happening Thursdays, Fridays, and Saturday evenings through August 29th at many parks. 549.
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6: And I'm Scott Detrow. Researchers have developed a new kind of robot, one that flies through the air, swims through the water, and transitions between the two realms. Such a robot may one day be used to monitor our coastlines. NPR's Ari Daniel visited the lab where one of the inventors works.
7: Hi.
8: Good to meet you.
7: Raphael Zouffre ushers me into his lab at MIT. A giant tank is filled with bright turquoise water. There are small flying robots perched everywhere I look. One's flapping its wings. These devices are inspired by diving seabirds like the Atlantic puffin, which uses its wings to both fly and swim.
8: These puffins solve this really challenging task of moving in air, in water, despite the huge difference in density.
7: Zouffre, who's a mechanical engineer, wanted to see if he could build a bird-sized robot that could also move through both mediums and between them. No one had ever done that before.
8: Thinking of a wing that could operate in both those fluids somewhat efficiently seems implausible, right?
7: Zouffre and his colleagues based the robot's overall body plan on a diving bird, but made a couple key departures, including no legs.
8: Instead, we thought, can we go from the water straight to the air, simply with the wings themselves?
7: Is this the robot here?
8: Yeah. So this is the design that we came up with.
7: It's really elegant. The central body, which houses the motor, battery, and electronics, is completely open. I see the guts of this thing. Mm-hmm.
8: So water floods the whole system here. You have to waterproof individually every single component.
7: The wings are made from a translucent nylon fabric, reinforced with carbon fiber struts. The wingspan's not quite 3 feet, tip to tip. It's got a tail to help it fly, and the whole package weighs about half a pound. On a slightly different model, Zouffre shows me how crisply and quickly the wings can flap.
9: You really got to hold on to that.
8: Yeah. No, you can really feel the forces.
7: The robot flaps 5 to 6 times a second to maintain flight, but to leave the water and enter the air, it's got to move its wings 10 times a second.
8: We need to reach the highest speed possible as we approach the water surface, and then we need to lift the robot out. And there require a huge amount of thrust.
9: A lot of power.
7: So much power that most diving birds are unable to generate it, which is why they take off by using their legs to run along the water's surface. Zouffre calls up a video he and his colleagues filmed at Lake Geneva in Switzerland. There's a ripple at the surface. Then the robot bursts out of the water and into the air in less than a second. It sounds like, honestly, a lot like a bird taking flight. The research describing the engineering of the robot is published in the journal Science.
10: This is a beautiful robot. It is light and powerful and a monumental step in the performance at both swimming, flying, and transitioning between the two.
7: Glenna Clifton is an animal movement biologist at the University of Portland in Oregon who wasn't involved in the research. Clifton says the robot shows what makes the flight biology of diving birds unique, and she's excited about possible applications, like observing the coastal ocean and monitoring something like a remote coral reef.
10: This robot could be deployed to fly efficiently towards where the coral reef is and then dive under the water to get a better view you.
7: These are the sorts of applications that Raphael Zuffre, back at MIT, plans to enable by equipping the robot with a handful of onboard sensors. He and his team are continuing to refine and improve their aerial aquatic robots, honed by experimentation, but still inspired by the natural world.
8: You see that it has already been done in biology, right? So that gives you hope as a robotics researcher. It tells you that it should be possible.
7: Ari Daniel, NPR News, Cambridge, Massachusetts.
0: Mountain bike enthusiasts in Vermont have been working for years on a multi-use trail that will run the entire length of the state. And they want to make sure it is accessible to everyone. Vermont Public's Nina Keck reports.
11: Louis Arevalo zooms up and around a woodsy single-track mountain bike trail in Randolph, Vermont. Azul, his service dog, sprints alongside. Arevalo pedals with his hands. He rides an electric, recumbent-style three-wheeler that sits low to the ground. He was paralyzed in a skiing accident 6 years ago.
12: Once you realize what these bikes are capable, or this equipment actually opens up, it kind of like blows your mind.
11: Being able to get back on the trails, he says, has been a game changer.
12: There's a reason we live in the Green Mountain State, right? It's because we like to get outside and all of it, you know, seeing the squirrels, the chipmunks, the beavers, whatever, the birds, it's, I don't know, it's life.
11: But adaptive rigs like Arevalo's are wider and heavier than regular mountain bikes. And not all trails, including this one, are user-friendly. For instance, the adaptive bike Nick Bennett's riding on gets hung up on several tight turns.
13: Nope. Not happening.
11: Bennett is executive director of the Vermont Mountain Bike Association, one of the groups working to create the future statewide Velomont Trail. He's doing formal test rides like this with Arevalo and others to see how they can make things better for adaptive riders, because many of the trails the Velomont is connecting to were built years ago.
13: All it really takes, honestly, is just scalloping out or removing a little bit of material on the outside of that corner, and that'll allow adaptive bikes to make that corner without really affecting the trail or changing the way it rides.
11: Contractors are also modifying overnight huts and hostels along the way to make overnight stays easier as well.
14: Yeah, so we're walking up to the Chittenbrook campground here, and then there's a ramp that kind of goes down to the hut.
11: Velomont Trail Director Angus McCusker says the Chittendenbrook hut sleeps 10 and feels remote, but you can drive to it. The parking lot has been made wider. Ramps have been added, and there's a new locked shed to store off-road wheelchairs bikers can use, so they don't have to travel with their own.
14: So if you're an adaptive rider, you can imagine rolling right up here, then you can transfer to your chair that's available here, and then roll down the ramp and go down to the fireplace, over to the privy, make your meal, all kinds of things you need to do.
11: Louis Arevalo stayed at the hut last summer with other adaptive riders. He says it was the first time he'd been camping since his accident.
12: You've got a babbling brook right there, and it was really refreshing to have easy access to a beautifully built hut that was easy to navigate, and then have these world-class trails right out the door. And then with the idea of the Velomont Trail, like realizing like, oh, I can actually plan like a hut-to-hut trip, you know, have these adventures with, you know, so many other people.
11: Jeff Alexander is counting on it. He works for a nonprofit that helps people with disabilities access outdoor recreation. He says an economic impact study they commissioned estimates their work with disabled people brought in more than $10 million last year.
15: So the adaptive community has money. They travel. They want to travel. They want to play with everybody.
11: He says we just need to level the playing field so that everyone can play together. For NPR News, I'm Nina Keck in Chittenden, Vermont.

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2: Julia Paskin with you. Coming up, a special episode of the national call-in show, The Middle with Jeremy Hobson. It'll focus on what should be done about homelessness in America. If you have thoughts, call into The Middle at 8444-MIDDLE. That's coming up after the news. And for a roundup of the day's local news, get the LA Report Evening Edition podcast out now. 6 o'clock.
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6: Welcome to The Middle. I'm Jeremy Hobson. On any given night, hundreds of thousands of Americans are homeless. The reasons behind that are as varied as the people themselves. Rising housing costs, economic hardship, mental illness, addiction. The solutions are wide-ranging as well. Some cities have made real progress. Others are still struggling, making some city centers unsafe and unappealing. So our question this hour, what can and should be done to reduce homelessness in America? We're taking your calls live at 844-4-MIDDLE. That's 844-464-3353. Or you can reach out at listentothemiddle.com. Joining us this hour, Judge Glock, Director of Research and a Senior Fellow at the Manhattan Institute, and Greg Colburn, a University of Washington professor and expert in housing and homelessness. Stay right there. The Middle starts right after the news.
7: Live from NPR News in Washington, I'm Janine Herbst. Mexico will request criminal charges from U.S. prosecutors relating to the deaths of its citizens in the U.S. 2 days after ICE agents fatally shot a Mexican national in Houston. From member station KJZZ, Nina Krupinski has more from Hermosillo, Mexico.
8: Mexican Foreign Minister Roberto Velasco says his country will take additional steps to protect Mexican nationals in the U.S. from mistreatment, more than a year after the Trump administration ramped up immigration enforcement efforts. Velasco says 14 Mexican nationals have died in immigration custody since the beginning of President Trump's term, and three more have died during immigration enforcement actions. We're going to move on from the diplomatic sphere and go directly before prosecutors, Velasco says, adding Mexico will also file civil lawsuits against companies that operate immigration detention facilities. For NPR News, I'm Nina Krivinsky in Hermosillo, Mexico.
7: The investigation continues into the death of 18-year-old Nolan Wells, who died while celebrating the 4th of July on an island off the Mississippi coast. His body was found 3 days later. The Wells family has brought on prominent civil rights attorney Ben Crump into the case. Elise Gregg of Mississippi Public Broadcasting and Gulf States Newsroom has more.
9: Crump's office has ordered an independent autopsy. On the Don Lemon Show this week, he said results would be ready on Friday. In the meantime, findings from the state's autopsy are pending. Public Safety Commissioner Sean Tindall says they're waiting until all the reports are run to release any information, including cause of death.
10: Once the toxicology reports are complete, we'll be processed in due course and provided to the Jackson County Sheriff's Department.
9: Local law enforcement is asking the public for photos, videos, and eyewitness accounts to aid their investigation. For NPR News, I'm Elise Gregg in Jackson, Mississippi.
7: Goldman Sachs is banning employees from betting on prediction markets like Kalshi and Polymarket. As NPR's Bobby Allen reports, the investment bank is the latest to warn staff about abusing confidential information.
11: Prediction markets offer betting on many topics involving finance, whether it's a company's quarterly earnings or what an analyst will say on an investor call or when a company will introduce a new service. The new rule from Goldman Sachs prohibits employees from placing bets on future outcomes related to finance, corporate America, elections, or geopolitics. It does allow for employees to wager on sports and entertainment. Billions of dollars are traded every week on prediction market sites, which are largely unregulated. Despite the new rule, Goldman Sachs CEO David Solomon said earlier this year that prediction markets were, quote, super interesting, and that he had met with prediction market executives over possible partnerships. Bobby Allen, NPR News.
7: U.S. futures contracts are trading lower at this hour. 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
2: And live from LAS News, I'm Julia Paskin. Prosecutors have secured their first conviction related to rent hikes after last year's fires. David Wagner has the details.
12: Attorney General Rob Bonta filed charges after a couple who lost their home in the Eaton fire applied to a listing by La Cunada real estate agent Mike Cobisi. The couple said the rent jumped 38% after they applied. California bans rent hikes of more than 10% after a disaster. Prosecutors eventually dropped the price gouging charge. Cobisi was sentenced instead for false advertising. He'll do a year of probation and pay $20,000 to a disaster relief fund. Bonta says it's a warning to others looking to, quote, make a quick buck off someone else's pain. David Wagner, LAS News.
2: The city council in Culver City will consider a ban on new drive-thrus citywide, Kavish Harjai reports.
13: The proposed ban was prompted by community concern over pedestrian safety near a proposed In-N-Out. Neighbors have also expressed they're worried about extra traffic and bad air quality from idling cars.
2: Culver City staff are drafting the proposed ban. It still has to go before the city council for a vote. And tickets for the new Lucas Museum of Narrative Art are up for grabs starting next week for members, but officials today announced a new free pass. People who share the museum's South LA zip code can sign up for the pass to reserve free tickets for themselves and a guest. Kids under 17, military, and EBT cardholders will also be free. You can find all of the Lucas Museum ticketing details at LAist.com. Stay with us. It's 6:06.
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0: This is LAist 89.3 and streaming on the LAist app. Julia Paskin here. Thanks for joining LAist for the Middle with Jeremy Hobson. If you would like to also join the discussion on what to do about homelessness in America, you can call 8444-MIDDLE. Then stay with us for 1A at 7. Democratic socialists are having a moment, but not everywhere in Washington. I should say not everyone in Washington is happy about that. What their recent success means for the midterms. That's in 30 minutes on 1A. And remember to get the local news in under 5 minutes. Subscribe to the LA Report podcast. A new evening edition is out now.
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3: This is The Middle. I'm Jeremy Hobson, and this hour we're asking what should be done about homelessness in America. I've been speaking with Manhattan Institute Senior Fellow Judge Glock and University of Washington Professor Greg Colburn. You can call us at 8444-MIDDLE. That is 844-464-3353, or you can reach out at listentothemiddle.com. A lot of people on the phone lines. Let's go back to Adrian, who's in Tallahassee, Florida. Adrian, what do you think could be done to reduce homelessness?
4: Well, I think that what we were listening to regarding Houston, how they've, you know, housing first. I'm in the criminal defense arena, so I see a lot of people that have had severe adverse childhood experiences. And it's kind of a cyclical thing, right? Because someone, they come from a family where they haven't had the support, their attachment style is lacking, they turn to addiction. And then once they're in the system, you know, they're labeled, right? And we have the self-labeling theory, so they start to believe that they're bad. And so, you know, we have to normalize these people and make them feel part of our society. And I heard the word compassion, and that was a good word, but I think a better word is empathy, right? We don't talk about empathy in society that much anymore. And I was lucky enough to grow up in a really unique way. I grew up on the island in Palm Beach. My grandfather was a town attorney. And I lived, you know, when I visited him in a, you know, what was, you know, today, I think,

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1: 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Patti Smith's longtime guitarist and collaborator, Lenny Kaye. After decades as a pioneer of the New York punk scene, he released his first solo album. 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
4: Democratic socialists are having a moment in U.S. primaries. 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
4: 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I'm Nyla Boodoo. 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

0: On the next Fresh Air, Lenny Kaye, Patti Smith's longtime guitarist. He's made his first solo album finally at 79. We'll talk about his contributions to punk rock through his collaboration with Smith and his anthology Nuggets, the more vulnerable direction of his new album, and the song he recorded under his pseudonym in his teens. 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
2: Hi, I'm Adolfo Guzman Lopez. 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
6: Back to our conversation in a moment, but first a word about Monday's installment of our politics series, If You Can Keep It. The Justice Department sent letters to multiple states on Tuesday threatening top election officials with criminal prosecution over alleged ballots cast by non-citizens, even though non-citizen voting is not a widespread problem. FEMA is also threatening to withhold a percentage of funding meant for anti-terrorism preparedness from those states that don't comply with a series of election changes. If you're an election official, volunteer, or poll worker, we want to know, what's your reaction to this threat? And is non-citizen voting an issue you have ever come across? Leave us a voicemail at 855-236-1212. You can leave us a message using our app, 1A Vox Pop, and we'll get to your thoughts on Monday. Let's get back to our conversation on the rise of democratic socialism, what it means for the party in Washington. We're here with Akayla Lacey, a senior politics reporter at The Intercept, where she also hosts the Intercept Briefing podcast, and Basil Smichel, a professor at Columbia University, who's also the former director of the New York State Democratic Party and an MS Now analyst. Akayla, just before the break, Basil was talking about generational differences, and several of the Democratic Socialist candidates are of a younger generation than most lawmakers in Washington. According to a 2025 NBC analysis, the average age of the 190

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1: 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Thanks.
2: This is Fresh Air. I'm Terry Gross. Let's get back to my interview with Lenny Kaye. He's Patti Smith's longtime guitarist. His first solo album, called Goin' Local, will be released next week. It features his own songs. He's also known for curating the anthology Nuggets, original artifacts of the first psychedelic era, 1965 to 68. It's credited with inspiring many performers from the first generation of punk rockers. Next year marks its 55th anniversary, and it's still considered a classic. Early in his career, Kaye was a rock critic. He's continued to write about music through liner notes and several books. His latest book, Lightning Striking, is about 10 transformative periods in rock and roll history and the cities they originated in. Earlier, we were talking about Kaye's uncle, Larry Cusick, who was a lyricist. He wrote the lyrics to the theme from The Godfather, Speak Softly, Love, and for the love theme from Romeo and Juliet, A Time for Us. He even wrote lyrics for a quasi-protest song that Lenny Kaye recorded under a pseudonym after his uncle auditioned him by having him sing the hit protest song, Eve of Destruction. I've been thinking what it might have been like for your late uncle to want to, like, you know, ride the crest of this, like, folk protest music movement and ask you, his nephew, to sing Eve of Destruction, which was an anti-war protest song. Because it wasn't his generation. His generation was more Andy Williams and not, you know, not the music of young people. Do you think about that a lot? Like the dilemma he was in, wanting to write popular songs but not being a part of that generation?
3: I don't think he cared. He was a journeyman songwriter. How he got Speak Softly, Love was that probably the publisher had this track by Nino Rota, and they asked him to write English lyrics. He wrote The Bell That Couldn't Jingle with Burt Bacharach. He wrote the love theme from Romeo and Juliet, A Time for Us. He was just a writer, and the nicest thing about my record is that I asked him toward the end of his days if he had any lyrics. I said, Q, I'm a musician. Do you got any lyrics? And he gave me a sheaf of them. And toward the end of his life, when he was in the hospital for quite a while, and I kept asking his wife, I said, I'd like to see my Uncle Q. And she said, oh, wait till he gets better. And I knew he wasn't getting better. And then one day, I just took these lyrics and I put the ones called Yes, I Will, the most simple of lyrics, on the music stand, and I started playing it. The chords fell to hand, and at the end of it, when it starts repeating the yes I will, I just burst into tears, and I I said, I have to see my Uncle Q. And I went up to the hospital, and he was there, and he was very frail, and I sang it to him. And he said, thank you very much. And the next morning, I got a call that he'd passed on. So I got to show him a little love and respect very much at the end.
2: This is also one of my favorite tracks on the album, and it's a tender, beautiful song, and sung with such tenderness. And also, it's a song that I think you can sing to someone you're in love with, a romantic mm-hmm. partner, or to a child.
3: Absolutely. I mean, it's a song that is so simple and yet conveys so much emotion. I actually marvel at it, and it's probably, for me, a true expression of my uncle's gift for making a lyric that touches, goes directly to your heart. Just no, you know, just no stopping, right there. Start it beating.
2: So let's hear it. This is Yes, I Will from Lenny Kaye's new album, Goin' Local.

0: That was Yes I Will, with music by my guest Lenny Kaye and the lyric by his late uncle. And it's on Lenny Kaye's new album called Going Local. We'll be right back. This is Fresh Air.
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0: This is Fresh Air. Let's get back to my interview with Lenny Kaye. He has his first solo album, and it features his own songs. It's called Going Local, and it will be released next week. So you started off as a rock critic. You were still playing, you know, in a band, but you were a rock critic. You were reviewing records. You wrote for all the pop magazines, but you also wrote for men's magazines. It's through an article that Patti Smith first got in touch with you. This was, I think, in 1971 or two.

0: 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Celebrities, paparazzi, Italian assassins, and nonstop laughs from director David Wayne and starring Zoe Deutsch, John Slattery, and John Hamm. Only in theaters July 10th.
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2: Music without, of course, musical instruments, but it was specialized from oldies stores. And this is like 1963, 1962, which meant that the music was already past dated. And it was, and of course, it would be knocked off the charts by the English invasion. But I wrote this article, and that's when Patty first called me up, and she said she was moved by it, and that's when she started visiting me at Village Oldies, and I'd put on our favorite records, My Hero by the Blue Notes, Today's the Day, Maureen Gray, Bristol Stomp, and we just became friendly, and that's where she asked me to join her at St. Mark's Church for her first poetry reading, because she wanted to shake things up a little bit.
3: Can you describe what that night was like, your first time playing with her? And not that many people were doing like music behind poetry.
2: Patty didn't want to do a standard poetry reading. We were opening, quote unquote, Gerard Malanga. So there were a lot of Warhol people there. There were a lot of music people. It was kind of a cross section of downtown. But Patty felt that if she just did a standard poetry reading, Gregory Corso would be up in the balcony, you know, saying, come on, liven it up. And so she wanted to, you know, have a little action. I went over to the loft where she was living with Robert Mapplethorpe, and she read me her poems, and I just kind of put some rhythmic energy behind the poems, and we went there and did it. It was not meant to be anything. We didn't even perform again together for another 2.5 years. It was more like an art event. But it was very well received. It was so casual. New York at that time was just a hotbed of artistic creativity, theater, film, you name it. In that little 10-block circuit of the East Village, so much was happening. And this was just another night of going out and, you know, putting on a performance. I always marvel at the fact that we didn't think of it as, oh, hey, let's have a band. I mean, we didn't have a band for another 3 years. We developed organically, and that to me is what made us so special. We sounded like ourselves by the time we had all the pieces of a real band.
3: On your first album together, you do Gloria. And it reminds me of Charlie Parker's early recordings in the sense that...
2: Wow. Thank you.
3: And here's why. I mean, both Gloria and Charlie Parker, they start a movement. I mean, Gloria is so punk and it inspired so many punk rockers. And Charlie Parker inspired every jazz musician. And so you'd think when you listen to them that it would sound like everything else, since so many musicians pattern themselves on it. But both those early Parker recordings and Gloria, every time I listen to either end of those, it just sounds so radical and so fresh and new and energized. Can you talk about like recording it together, what it was like for you to be doing something that was like so different and so exciting?
2: It didn't seem that different to us. I mean, here we are. We started out as a trio, myself, Patty, and the pianist Richard Soul. And what we would do, especially as we were beginning, Patty would do a poem, we'd connect it with a song, and then she would improvise. And you could do that in the structure of this little trio. Richard Soul was such an accomplished pianist, except he could play Rachmaninoff. You want that? Sure. He was used to accompanying

0: cabaret singers. But he could also not show off and just hit those chords and keep things propelling, and I'm pretty much of a rhythm guitarist at that point. And so we would just explore these fields, as we call it. Gloria happened because Richard Hell had sold us his bass guitar for $40, and Patty strapped it on and whacked the E note, and then she said, "Christ died for somebody's sins, but not mine," which was a poem of hers called Oath. And and then I connected it with the most glorious of songs. Gloria, of course, is not only the great Van Morrison song done by every garage band, but it was also a classic doo-wop song done by the Cadillacs, Esther Navarro. It seems to be a word that replicates and understands each other. And by the time we got in the studio, it had been sculpted into a kind of quasi-arrangement. But launching it in the studio was kind of, made us aware that we were writing ourselves into history, which is kind of daunting in a certain way and somewhat presumptuous.
1: Well, let's hear Gloria from Patti Smith's first album, Horses, with my guest Lenny Kaye on guitar.

0: That's Patti Smith, Lenny Kaye, my guest on guitar from Patti Smith's first album, Horses. What did she bring out in you?
1: She brought out in me a sense of trust in my own musical abilities. I'm not a virtuoso guitarist by any means, but she stayed with me and let me express my musicality. She helped me understand who I am as a musician and how it helped her understand herself as a singer, because Patti learned how to sing on the stage with the band. She also sensed a positive energy in me that I could go anywhere. I'm not hidebound by genre or how things should be done. And Patti, of course, is a creative force that continues to move ever forward. She's not one to rest on her laurels. She wants to see what happens next, and she encourages that in me. And I think, you know, to be honest, that I have a solo album at this point in my life shows that I also understand that you have to keep evolving, you have to keep moving forward, you have to be true to your art. You can't be blinded by fame or money. I'm a worker. That's really what she encouraged in me. She's a worker too. No matter what we did yesterday or 5 years ago or 10 years ago or at this point 55 years ago, it's all about the future. She has an expression: progress isn't the future, it's keeping up with the present. And so I try to incorporate that in my life. Whatever I've done in the past, great. But what I'm really interested in is getting up and seeing who I am today and as it moves into tomorrow.
0: Well, it's time for me to reintroduce you again so we could take a short break. If you're just joining us, my guest is Lenny Kaye. He's Patti Smith's longtime guitarist, has performed with other bands, and now has his first solo album. It's called Goin' Local, and it will be released July 17th. We'll be right back. This is Fresh Air.
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0: This is Fresh Air. Let's get back to my interview with Lenny Kaye. He has his first solo album, and it features his own songs. It's called Goin' Local, and it will be released next week. So you're such a New York City guy. I think you were born in Manhattan, and you lived in Brooklyn, Queens, and New Jersey. Do I have that right?
1: Yep.
0: You're living in East Stroudsburg now?
1: Yes, I am. I've wound up in Pennsylvania.
0: In the Pocono Mountains.
1: Yeah. It's not that far from New York. It's an hour and a half drive when there's no traffic. But
0: there's a bunch of musicians who live there for that reason. You can get to New York to play gigs, but it's, you know, it's beautiful country up there.
1: It's really nice, and it has, of course, the Delaware River, which is one of the great rivers of our time. I was just swimming in it 2 days ago when it was so hot.
0: Among the musicians who used to live there was Bob Dureau, the singer-songwriter.
1: Right nearby is the Delaware Water Gap. They have the Deerhead Inn, and Phil Woods lived there, Bob Dureau. They have quite a little underground jazz scene. And it's just a nice place to be. I grew up in New York City, but When I first moved to Pennsylvania, there was a sign as you got over the border from New Jersey. It said, America starts here. And I believe that, you know, all of a sudden you're outside of the ring of one of the world capitals, New York City, and also in a certain way outside of the ring of another world capital, Philadelphia. And you can see the expanse of the country, and it gives you a perspective on your life in New York, things that seem so important or less so, and also what the rest of the country might be feeling and thinking.
0: On your song, Let's Make a Memory, there's a line in the lyric that says, I don't know if I could live in this part of the country, but you make me want to try. Did you move there because your wife wanted to?
1: Yes. I was a little shocked. But we had a three-year-old daughter, and the East Village in the late 80s was not as gentrified or even habitable as it is now. You know, when you have a three-year-old, you want them to go out and play and not have to watch for shards of glass. So we went out there, and it took me a while to understand my place there, but I've come to love it.
0: When your daughter was young, did you sing lullabies to her?
1: Yeah, I actually sang the Beatles' If I Fell. And when she got married, for our dance, as it was, we played that song. I would always sing to her little lullabies.
0: Did you try to shape her taste?
1: Impossible. My daughter, when she got old enough to get into the radio, we'd be driving along, and she'd hear a song with a guitar in it, and she'd immediately change the station to a hip-hop station.
0: Oh, right.
1: You know, which is great. You know,
0: did you expect that there was going to be a generation gap musically? Because there was such a big one when you were growing up. Because rock and roll was new, parents were listening to Perry Como, and now, I mean, there is a generation gap with hip-hop.
1: I always hope that there is a generation gap. I don't believe that music was, quote, better then. Music belongs to the moment. I would not want people to venerate the music that I grew up with or even that I make now. I believe that music exists as the soundtrack of our present time. And often when I'm in the car, I listen to hit radio. I might not make music like that. I might not even understand how to make music, but I can certainly appreciate the cleverness and the skill that goes into making the hits of the day. And so I would hope that when her kids grow up, you know, they're not going to be listening to what she did. They're going to be listening to the music of their generation.
0: Well, I want to close with another song from your new album, and I want to play A Friend Like You. Would you talk about the song?
1: A Friend Like You, I heard the original French version by Stefan Eicher when I was in Paris in the 90s, and I just loved the song. I bought it, and I brought it home, and I always thought I would like to write English lyrics to this, and so I did. I recorded it. It's actually one of my favorite songs on the record, and when I finished it, I sent it to Stefan, and he loved it. So I guess I kind of did what my uncle did with Nino Rota's music. I took Stefan Eicher's music and spun it into English.
0: But is it a translation or a brand new lyric?
1: It's a brand new lyric. I think the chorus is kind of like a translation because I had to figure out what that is, but I just wrote a new lyric to it.
0: So this is A Friend Like You, from Lenny Kaye's new album, Going Local. Lenny Kaye, it has been such a pleasure to have you back on the show.
1: Thank you.

Lenny Kaye's new album, Goin' Local, will be released next week. If you'd like to catch up on interviews you missed, like this week's conversations with Peter Asher from the British Invasion duo Peter and Gordon, who also produced James Taylor and Linda Ronstadt, or journalist Ari Berman on the latest developments in voting rights, or Rachel Aviv on tensions in mother-daughter relationships, check out our podcast. 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

Fresh Air's executive producer is Sam Brigger. Our technical director and engineer is Audrey Bentham. Our engineer today is Adam Staniszewski. Our interviews and reviews are produced and edited by Phyllis Myers, Roberta Shorrock, Anne Riebel Donato, Lauren Krenzel, Teresa Madden, Monique Nazareth, Susan Yakundi, Anna Bauman, and Nico Gonzalez-Whistler. Our digital media producer is Molly C.V. Nesper. Thea Challoner directed today's show. Our co-host is Tanya Mosley. I'm Terry Gross.

0: 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Celebrities, paparazzi, Italian assassins, and nonstop laughs from director David Wayne and starring Zoe Deutsch, John Slattery, and John Hamm. Only in theaters July 10th.
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7: You're back with On Point. I'm Meghna Chakrabarty. And before we return to our conversation with Rana Faruhar and Michelle Singletary, just want to take a second to make an appeal to all fans of any kind of sports out there. But particularly right now, I'm thinking about the World Cup because I have been on the edge of my seat in so many of these amazing soccer matches. From Cape Verde's tournament, which they were like darlings and went back home, even though they're out of the tournament right now, they are going home as heroes, to Haiti breaking a 50-year absence from the World Cup. There's Curaçao's goalkeepers, his 15-block shot. We have the Democratic Republic of Congo's goal. I mean, underdog stories have been a real feature of this World Cup. So I want to ask you, as a sports fan, why do we so love the underdog? We'll be looking to answer that question next week. So I want to hear your stories about what are some of your favorite underdogs out there, your favorite underdog story. It doesn't just have to be in sports. It can be in culture or even in your own life. And why is it that you found yourself rooting for the underdog? So grab your phone, get the On Point Vox Pop app and send us a message, very clear and high quality message that way. Or if you can't wait and you just want to send us that message now, 617-353-0683 is the number to call. Okay, so back to Rana and Michelle. And Rana, I wanted to just follow up on this idea of pre-distribution. Because, you know, I was trying to think of arguments against applying that model to sources of digital wealth. And I was thinking, well, first and foremost, maybe people would think, okay, for natural resources, for oil and gas, those things are being extracted by private companies, but essentially from public lands, right?
8: Yep.
7: And so there's the idea that the public is giving companies the access to this extractive industry. And so therefore the public should benefit from it. And I think that kind of makes logical sense. So maybe some folks might say that doesn't apply to the digital economy, but then I immediately sort of rebutted my own rebuttal. And I was like, but the digital economy, I think you were describing what is essentially also an extractive industry.
8: Well, yeah, I mean, that's, you know, the first thing I thought, I was already gearing up my argument

0: I'm glad you set me up for that, is we're citizens. We are the public. We're more public than the public lands. We, you know, the public land, this is our country, but this is our humanity. And, you know, just at that level, this is really a conversation about humanity and values. And I think it's so interesting right now that the Vatican is actually arguing for things mm-hmm. like digital wealth sharing. You know, faith communities are teaming up with some of the tech firms and saying, we cannot literally mine the human being, sell it, and then have it be a zero-sum game in which we are all left impoverished with no work, no jobs, which, forget about just the economic impact would be devastating, but the sense of meaning. You know, where does meaning come from? It comes from work, it comes from love, and it comes from courage. We need all three of those things right now. But these are profound questions, because where we're heading is going to be to a very, very Hobbesian place if we don't have some kind of deeper sharing of the pie.
1: Well, and then even kind of more, I love the philosophy of it. Like, that's actually what drives me. But the more sort of direct comparison, these companies, these AI companies, all the big tech companies, they are extracting a form of a natural resource, right? They're extracting our data.
0: That's the whole surveillance capitalism thing, which I'm glad you brought that up, because actually people don't connect those dots enough. We've been having this conversation, and you and I have had this before on the show when I wrote my second book, Don't Be Evil, which was all about surveillance capitalism. That's a term that was coined by the scholar Shoshana Zuboff in her book about this topic, that data is ideas, the thoughts in our brain, our actions on the computer right now. These are things that are being mined. They're being surveilled. The camera that I'm looking at sees my eye movements and can take me to different ads based on that. The things that I'm typing are going into an AI model that is then being charged more for. But where do the ideas come from? They're from my brain. They're from my questions, my actions. And so they are being mined. And what's really concerning to me is, you know, there's a... Just to get historical, there's something called the Dutch disease, and it was the idea that natural resources are kind of a curse in the end. They don't create very many jobs, they extract a lot, they make just a few people wealthy. That's what surveillance capitalism is. That's what the AI economy is on steroids. We have to fix it, or we will end up in, I think, a battle for the nation.
1: Yeah. Okay. So, Michelle, I mean, I'm delighted to hear what you have to say about that. But I also wanted to ask you about a particular way in which this question of, you know, the digital world we're living with is coursing directly into politics, and how, I mean, the President of the United States and his family have been personally benefiting from that. So, do you want to take your pick as to what you want to talk about?
2: Well, I want to go back to the underdog, because isn't this whole section about about the underdog? That's what we're talking about. So I always root for the underdog. I'm just, you know, I've been an underdog. I know what it feels like. I'm an underdog. I'm a woman. I'm Black. You know, I've had health issues. You name it. I've been a caregiver. I know all about being an underdog. And I just, again, I love listening to Rana. She's just so, I love talking to smart women, I tell you. But this whole thing about the digital economy is like, somehow we are not, you know, part of it. We are not helping them get rich. Because every time you type in a question, you're helping them get rich. And, exactly. You know, when you sign on and they got, I mean, every time I go someplace, it's like, you know, they have the cookies, right? And there, yep. And it says, we're going to use what you do to help improve X. Well, what they mean is, we're going to use what you do and ask us to help us get richer. And so why should we not benefit from some of that? I'm not an economist, so I don't know the solution in terms of the practicality of how do you extract that and redistribute it. But I do know that there are ways that we could set it up so that, you know, families are helped, you know, kids are helped. You know, someone asked me, I was on a program about the Dell Michelle's contribution to the Trump accounts. And on the surface, it's like, look at them giving all these kids this money. But when you break it down, $250, you know what, Dell family, why don't you adopt a whole school, a high school, and say every kid who gets into college, I'm going to pay your whole college bill. That's legacy changing. Because if they don't have to pay for college, that money that they would have paid for college, then they can put it in the stock market. You know, don't drip and drip down the wealth. Do something monumental that will help. Adopting a whole college grad to say everybody who graduates with the degree gets a job, I'm going to give you money to down payment on your home. That's going to be changing. Your little per person, you know, thing that you think it is so great, it's not so great. I mean, and so that's my take on this, you know. And here's the other thing. Nobody is saying, give me all, I want a yacht. You know, that's not what people are saying. They're saying, listen, do you need two yachts? Can you take, not buy one of those yachts and take that money and give it to your actual employees? You know, and how about paying all their health care with some of that wealth? I'm not going to talk about any billionaire in particular because, you know, I do want to still keep my job for a little bit longer, but let's just say.
0: Well, I can talk about him.
2: But I'm just saying, how about those billionaires with companies that you say, every employee who works for me for longer than 2 or 3 years, I'm going to put your kid through college. Every employee who works for me for 2 or 4 years, I'm going to make sure you have a pension. How about that? That is why, how we could extract some of that wealth, and you're still going to be rich. You still can have 2 or 3 yachts and have a $50 million wedding. But some family will be able to send their kid to college or have a house 100%. That just has a couple of bedrooms, right? They don't have bedrooms that you never gonna see. They have houses where they never walk into some of those rooms. How about that? That's what we're talking about. We're not saying we want all your money. We're just saying give us just a little piece so that we, because we work for you. You know, we work hours for you. We stay away from our families to work those long hours for you. How about sharing that with us?
0: You know, I completely agree with what Michelle's saying, and I just can't help, Meghna, but get philosophical when I think about these things, because, well, my first thought was I want to go open ChatGPT right now and plug in how much would it actually cost the top 20 billionaires in the country to live in the way they do, and then let's, for the rest of their lives, and then let's look at the rest of their money, and then let's algorithmically coordinate it to all the schools and families that need help and just boom, have AI do that problem. Let's do that. In fact, I may do that and write a column about it. But I then was also thinking, is that a kind of a noblesse oblige model? Is that feudal? Are we going back to some kind of plutocracy where we depend or we ask for money that is, and wealth and value, productive value that is actually ours and should be ours to own rather than theirs to give? And I think that that is a profound question.
1: Yeah.
0: And that's something, you know, by the way, the democratic socialists are starting to ask, and some populists as well.
1: Well, so you know what's interesting about that is that it's this desire for a fairer nation is actually amongst the American people, I'd say, forget the political class, but the American people is very bipartisan. I mean, it can't help but to be that way because of the ubiquity of the challenges that people are suffering no matter how they vote in every election. But there's this weird gap between the bipartisan desires of the American people to have fairer, you know, less stressful lives versus what's happening in the halls of power with the people who are supposed to represent us. And so actually, Michelle, I wanted to turn back to you on that because there's a couple of things. I don't know if you want to talk about Trump and crypto or in a more practical sense. There's like changes happening. I mentioned my student loan earlier and I saw some weird language last time I logged in. I mean, there's like actually all sorts of stuff, practically speaking, that mirror this weird gap between what people actually want versus what they're getting from their government.
2: Ooh, oh my goodness. We need to know how this, like, you know, I'm not a fan of crypto. I've never been. I think if you got in early, it's, again, rich people getting rich, because the regular, I have a relative who opened up an account, got $80 in Bitcoin. What you doing with that? Come on now. and just look at the stories. We see that he created this meme, and who got rich? Most of the people who supported him, who bought it, lost money. But did they lose money? Absolutely not, because they had transaction fees. You know, Bitcoin is supposed to, you know, level things out, but there's so many transaction fees, and there's, and it's used for so much criminal behavior that it's just such a, I hate it. I think that the president, you know, championed it, and he's getting rich, and the average person, not only are they not getting rich, they are getting poorer, says a lot about the administration and where they stand in terms of helping everyday people.
1: Yeah. I do want to ask you about, Rana, sorry to jump in here, but since I've mentioned student loans a couple of times, mostly because I know a lot of people, when you say those words, their ears perk up. Are there changes coming down the pike on student loans, or did I imagine
2: that? No, there's definitely changes. You know, there was the income-based repayment plan under the Biden administration to say that it's going away. There were lots of court, you know, battles. So it's definitely going away. They're creating a new one called RAP. Doesn't matter what it means, just the income-based program. I think there's some good things about that. There's also loan limits, so you can't borrow as much. Now, it pains me to say this, because I just dislike the Trump administration so much, because I really don't think they help the average person. But there is, I do like the limits that they've put in place, only because it will force families to have conversations that they should have had before, in terms of sending their children to college on debt that will take decades to pay off. My concern is that it will drive people to the private loan, because they're still not going to have those conversations, and they're going to borrow money, and it's going to cost them more. And so there's nothing in the new system that sort of addresses that. So if you have a student loan, or you're taking out new student loans, you're sending your children to college in the fall, you got to really pay attention to the changes, because you can't borrow as much. And then, you know, you said, okay, go to this school, and then you go to the loan office and financial aid office and realize, wait a minute, you know, for parents, I can only borrow, you know, $20,000 for this kid. Now they're in this school. They want to go. They've got the school colors. They're packed up to go. What are we going to do? They're going to turn to private loans or do some other things, like pull money out of their equity for their home to send their kids. So in that sense, I'm concerned about that. So, you know, but I've always tried to maintain that, please, if you're listening, and if you're, you know, on the edge, or not even on the edge, but you're doing kind of okay, be very careful about where you allow your children to go. Do not allow a teenager to decide where they're going with money they don't have. Have that conversation. Go to community college for 2 years. Get those basic credits out of the way, and then transfer to a four-year university. Stay at home. I know we want that traditional college experience, but if you don't have, I just don't want you all to debt your life, you know, with all this debt going forward, because if we don't change the system, you are going to lose out. And so you can't do what other people are doing, even though that's not fair.
1: Yeah. You know, Rana, we've got a minute left. I'm going to give the last word to you today. Yeah.
0: All right. Well, I'm going to connect a couple dots up. You know, Michelle is talking about the Trump administration. And one of the things that I think is very important for people to think about right now, democracy is predicated not on the idea of economic equality, but it is predicated on the idea of political equality. And I think what you've been seeing, certainly in the last couple of decades, is money and power becoming more entrenched in this country. This administration, what it did, it just lifted the scrim on that. And it said, you know what? It's a free-for-all. We are here at the trough, and we're going to stuff ourselves. And if you're with our gang, come on, and you can do the same. Deep cynicism now amongst the voting public, and that is when you have to worry about democracy.
1: Well, Rana Faruhar at CNN and the Financial Times, and author of Homecoming, The Path to Prosperity in a Post-Global World. Thank you so much for coming back, Rana.
0: Thank you for having me. Thanks to both of you and Michelle.
1: And Michelle Singletary at the Washington Post and author of What to Do with Your Money When Crisis Hits, A Survival Guide. Thank you so much, Michelle.
2: Thank you for having me. And Ron, I'm so glad you teared up with me too.
1: I love our money, ladies. 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
6: Good evening, everybody. Jacob Margolis here. Thanks so much for listening. 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
10: Welcome to The Middle. I'm Jeremy Hobson. On any given night, hundreds of thousands of Americans are homeless. The reasons behind that are as varied as the people themselves: rising housing costs, economic hardship, mental illness, addiction. The solutions are wide-ranging as well. Some cities have made real progress, others are still struggling, making some city centers unsafe and unappealing. So our question this hour: what can and should be done to reduce homelessness in America? Joining us, Judge Glock, Director of Research and a Senior Fellow at the Manhattan Institute, and Greg Colburn, a University of Washington professor and expert in housing and homelessness. This show was previously recorded, so we're not taking any more live calls, but you can leave us a message at 844-4-MIDDLE. Stay right there. The Middle starts right after the news.
11: Live from NPR News, I'm Giles Snyder. Virginia Democratic Congressman James Walkinshaw says the Trump administration has taken its eye off the ball, saying Americans are struggling as President Trump seeks a huge increase in defense spending amid the conflict with Iran.
12: They can't afford health care because of the Republican cuts. They can't afford groceries because of Trump's tariffs. They can't afford gas because of Trump's war in Iran. We need to be focusing our time, our energy, and our resources on solving the problems of the American people, not continuing this reckless, failed war in Iran that, as we speak, is raging once again.
11: After 2 days of retaliatory strikes between the U.S. and Iran, said the late Supreme Leader Ayatollah Ali Khamenei was laid to rest following a week of funeral processions, rallies, and mourning ceremonies. Huge crowds gathered for Khamenei's funeral in northeast Iran. He was killed in the opening strikes of the war launched by the U.S. and Israel. Trump administration has removed the remaining leadership at the Election Assistance Commission. The move leaves the independent agency in a precarious position heading into potentially contentious midterm elections. Here's NPR's Ashley Lopez.
13: The White House says it has removed the last few commissioners of the Election Assistance Commission. This is an independent agency created in the wake of the 2000 presidential election, a close race plagued by administrative errors. The agency has since helped provide election officials with resources and has collected data about how elections went. The EAC was created to have four commissioners. At the beginning of this year, one Republican member abruptly resigned, and now another is also resigning. The agency's two Democratic members, however, were removed. Trump also removed members of the Federal Election Commission, another independent agency that oversees elections. Ashley Lopez, NPR News.
11: The main Democratic Party says it's working on a plan to replace Graham Platner as the U.S. Senate nominee. The party has released a statement saying it will host a nominating convention. The party has less than 3 weeks to register a new nominee with the Maine Secretary of State. PepsiCo says rising gas prices are forcing shoppers to tighten their budgets more than anticipated, as the food giant sales in the U.S. were far worse than the rest of the world, NPR's Alina Selyuk reports.
14: The quarter between March and June saw big swings in gas prices because of the U.S. war in Iran, and PepsiCo executives say the impact has been, quote, meaningful. It's especially hurt sales at gas stations and convenience stores, where people are no longer grabbing that snack or drink like they used to when they fill up. Globally, PepsiCo is still selling more food and beverages. Its brands include Gatorade, Lay's, Cheetos, and Doritos. But in North America, food sales were stagnant and drinks actually declined. And that's a big disappointment for Pepsi, which last quarter won back inflation-wary shoppers by cutting some of its prices. Now PepsiCo hopes that strategy will hold for the rest of the year and that gas prices will come down.
11: This is NPR News. A political outsider with a large social media following has won the Colorado Republican primary for governor, according to an Associated Press race call. Colorado Public Radio's Alejandro Alonso Galva reports on Marine Corps veteran Victor Marks, who has received interest from the MAGA wing of the party.
15: Marks defeated two state lawmakers and was up by only 2,515 votes when the race was called. He thanked supporters in a video Thursday.
16: Colorado is not the way our founding fathers envisioned it 150 years ago. Life is too expensive. Housing is out of reach. And too many communities feel less safe.
15: Marks calls himself a high-risk humanitarian. He's claimed to have saved hostages abroad and involvement in a homicide as a child. Opponents have accused him of lying about his background. He'll face State Attorney General Phil Weiser in the general election in the Democratic-leaning state. For NPR News, I'm Alejandro Alonso Galva in Denver.
11: A Welsh pop star, Bonnie Tyler, has died. She was 75. A family statement says Tyler died in a hospital in Portugal where she was being treated for an illness. She's best known for 1980s hits, including Total Eclipse of the Heart. U.S. Soccer Federation says American star Christian Pulisic suffered a microfracture and bone bruise to his right leg during the U.S. World Cup loss to Belgium. The federation says the diagnosis was made Tuesday after an X-ray and MRI. Pulisic expected to be able to resume training before returning to AC Milan. This is NPR News.
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10: What can be done to reduce homelessness in America? Welcome to The Middle. I'm Jeremy Hobson in Los Angeles this week, along with our DJ, Tolliver. And Tolliver, I'd like to welcome any new listeners who are tuning in to the NPR Now channel on SiriusXM channel 122, which now airs The Middle 5 times a week.
18: Yeah, and nothing says you can't listen all 5 times. Okay, there's no limits to the
10: That's
18: fun.
10: Right. No limits. So we are talking this week about homelessness, which is actually down nationwide after hitting new highs following the COVID pandemic and record numbers of migrants who had no place to live. The city of Los Angeles actually has the second highest homeless population after New York City. But the difference is, possibly because of the weather, most of LA's homeless are unsheltered, while most of New York's are sheltered. Now, it's worth pointing out right at the outset that the reasons for homelessness are many: addiction, mental illness, personal crises, the rising cost of housing, and the solutions are varied as well. Get people into temporary housing, force people into treatment, clear encampments, expand affordable housing. All of these solutions have their supporters and their opponents. And some places in America have had success in reducing homelessness, while others have spent lots of money with little to show for it. So our question this hour, what can be done to reduce homelessness in America? And we would love to hear from you, especially if you have experienced homelessness yourself. Tolliver, how can people reach us?
18: You can call 8444-MIDDLE. That's 844-464-3353. Or you can write to us at listentothemiddle.com or comment on our live stream on YouTube.
10: And joining me right now, Greg Colburn, a University of Washington professor and co-author of the book Homelessness is a Housing Problem. Greg Colburn, welcome to The Middle.
19: Thanks, Jeremy. Good to be here.
10: Well, and that seems obvious that homelessness is a housing problem, but that's almost a political statement in some places these days. Why do you say homelessness is a housing problem?
19: Well, I came up with the title of that book, maybe naively thinking that people would have a hard time objecting to that, because being homeless is by definition the state of not having a house or a home. And it turns out that that was not uncontroversial. Certainly some folks have taken issue with that. But the purpose of the book was to understand why cities like mine in Seattle have so much homelessness. And so what we do in the book is go through using pretty simple statistics and highlighting that the places in the United States where we have the most homelessness are the places where housing is really expensive and scarce. And so if you layer personal vulnerability on top of a really challenging housing market, what you get is a really tough situation. And I firmly believe that's why Boston and New York and DC and Seattle and San Francisco and Los Angeles have really high rates of homelessness. It doesn't mean that there isn't homelessness in other places. It doesn't mean that personal vulnerability or addiction or poverty don't lead someone into homelessness. Of course they do. But the context in which those circumstances happen really matters. And so that's why we ended up writing that book and framing it that way.
10: So if you look at what's happened with the cost of living and the cost of housing in the last few years, it has definitely gone up, and yet homelessness has started to come down. It was high in the pandemic. It was high, as I mentioned, with all the migrants that had come in, were sent to places like Denver and Chicago and didn't have any place to live. But how do you explain homelessness coming down nationwide, at least somewhat, even though the cost of living is so high?
19: Well, the cost of living is certainly high, and homelessness is still at very elevated levels. So it's down 3% over last year, and then it was up 9%. So the number's bouncing around a little bit. The point is that if you look at this over a time period, we are at an elevated level of homelessness that should be unacceptable to every person in the country. And one of the reasons why it's so high is that it's really hard for a lot of people in a lot of cities to afford housing. And a 3% reduction in homelessness based on the surveys that we do, which are difficult to do, is good. I'm glad it was down 3 and not up 3, but to me that's not a radical departure from where we've been, which is at really, really high levels of homelessness.
10: You mentioned you're in Seattle. I'm here in Los Angeles, both places that have pretty good weather year-round if you are going to be sleeping outside. How much does that figure in, do you think, to homelessness? Like just the surroundings, the climate, the weather?
19: Yeah, so the way we describe that in the book is when you look at overall rates of homelessness, which is ultimately what I think we should be caring about, which is people residing in shelter and people outside of shelter living on the streets or in other places, what you'll see is weather has very little predictive value in terms of rates of homelessness. Boston and New York have really high rates of homelessness. New York is the highest in the country, and it's pretty cold in January. Boston's right. Cold in January. The difference is, and you alluded to this in the intro, is a lot of the East Coast jurisdictions have constructed really robust shelter systems, and those came into being through litigation. They now have right to shelter laws, and so the presence of unsheltered homelessness is a lot less prevalent there. And so I've had people come back to Seattle and say, "Greg, I was just in New York. They don't have homelessness, and we do." And I said, "They have the biggest homeless population in the United States. They're just hiding it, and we're not." And so, is one of the reasons why Los Angeles and Seattle and San Francisco haven't constructed robust shelter systems weather? Potentially so. I think that argument might be stronger in LA than Seattle. If you've ever been in Seattle in January when it's 40 and rainy, that is, it's far from pleasant. So I think the visible homelessness is a function of what kind of shelter capacity you have, but overall rates of homelessness tend to correlate very, very strongly with the cost of housing. And that's true whether it's Boston or Los Angeles.
20: Right, and when we think about shelter and you put those words together, homeless shelter, people have a yep. certain image in their mind, but that is not yep. really in 2026 what every sheltered homeless person, the situation that they're in. They may be in a hotel room somewhere, they may be in housing that has been provided to them or their family.
19: Yeah, there are a variety of different forms of shelter, absolutely true.
20: Mm-hmm. What about the issue of addiction, Greg Colburn? How does that play into homelessness in America?
19: Well, I think it's what we describe in the book is it's a precipitating factor. Addiction is clearly a problem. We have a fentanyl crisis in Seattle, as I say when I'm on my public talks, that really scares me. And it certainly complicates this issue a lot. And so what's interesting, though, is people, and many people have made this argument that there's disproportionate drug use will lead to disproportionate rates of homelessness. And that's just 100% false. We have huge, huge addiction problems in places like West Virginia and Tennessee and Mississippi. And they don't have big rates of homelessness. And so mm-hmm. when you combine addiction with a really inhospitable housing market, that's a real big problem. The other point that is really important here, and there's a lot of research that demonstrates this, is that for a lot of people, drug use is a coping mechanism, or they use drugs in response to the trauma of living on the streets. And I say to people in my public talks, I've given like 150 talks around the United States, that if you left me on the street in January in Seattle for 5 years, I'd probably medicate. And it wouldn't be the red wine, which is my usual go-to medication, right? And so we know that the addiction certainly can cause someone to enter homelessness, but it also can be a response. And so what I encourage people to do is when you see Joe on 3rd Avenue in Seattle and there's a needle next to him, one is let's try to get some support and help for that person. I think that's super important. And two, we don't know if that addiction drove him into homelessness or if it was a response. And so I'm all for less open air drug markets in your city and my city. And if we want less of that, how about let's get people services and housing such that they can get out of that. And ideally you'd get on top of this 5 years ago, because once someone's been on the street for 5 years, they are much more difficult. These issues are tougher to resolve.
20: Stand by, because I just want to bring in a caller who's Rob is calling in from Los Angeles. Rob, go ahead. What would you do about homelessness?
21: Well, I've been homeless off and on about four or five times over the last 30, 40 years. And it's basically been an economic situation. Last situation was courtesy of the 2008 financial collapse due to the 9 loans. No income, no assets. And so, regulation is a major part of this, and we've got to get away from developers being able to buy city councils in order to only do luxury housing. It has to be affordable housing.
20: Are you currently homeless, or you are housed now?
21: No, I've had housing for 6 years now, courtesy of Section 8. But, Section 8 needs to be beefed up. But, yes, there are a lot of people that I know that are either mentally ill or have drug habits. And drugs usually are part of the coping mechanism of mental illness, especially being on the street.
20: Yeah.
21: Rob, I mean, that's just...
20: I really appreciate your call. Thank you so much for calling in. And, Greg, you're nodding as you're listening to him talk about the affordable housing that he's been offered.
19: Yeah, and I have never experienced homelessness, and so I'm always careful to highlight that for my audiences. I've been, fortunate to have stable housing throughout my life, but I've talked to lots and lots of people who have, and Rob's story is not unique, right? People were kind of humming along, something bad happened, and pretty soon there's a pretty quick, rapid descent into homelessness, and affordability is a major, major part of that. And so that's really the point of the book. My hope would be, and what he mentioned Section 8 and subsidized housing, that's a big point of the story here. 1 in 5 people who are really poor get housing assistance from the federal government. The other 4 in 5 are looking for help from the city of Los Angeles or state of California or state of Washington. And those funds are really scarce. And so people who fall on tough times, it's a lottery whether you get housing assistance. And if you don't get that assistance, then you're running around Los Angeles looking for an apartment that's affordable. That's really a tough situation.
20: Let me just ask you one more thing before we take a quick break, which is, you know, you talk about the compassion that you would offer to somebody who you see on the street who maybe has a needle next to them. What do you think about forcing people either into housing or into treatment, which is being talked about in many places right now?
19: Yeah. Well, I would say two things. One, on the compassion side, I also have compassion. I say this all the time. If you're a restaurateur who's saying, I'm tired of someone urinating outside my restaurant, I have compassion for that person. Absolutely. I think we as a society can do better. And so I think there needs to be compassion and recognition all around. In terms of the forced treatment, I guess I would just go back to the history lessons on this in the sense that we did this decades ago and it didn't work very well. And so ultimately we came up with different interventions that were not forced treatment, Housing First being one of them. And as I always joke, the radical socialist who enshrined Housing First in federal housing policy was George W. Bush, right? It was the George W. Bush administration who said, this makes sense. And so I'm not a huge fan of the forced treatment because one, I think it's cruel, but two, I just don't think it works.
20: Okay, well, stand by, Tolliver, solving homelessness like everything has gotten quite political.
18: Yeah, and you can see that in the mayor's race here in Los Angeles. Reality TV star and former candidate for mayor Spencer Pratt criticized city council member Nithya Raman over the issue in a debate. Listen.
0: The reality is no matter how many beds you give these people, they are on super meth. They are on fentanyl. The DEA statistic says 93% of this is a drug addiction problem. Nithya, Councilwoman Robin's plan for treatment first, I will go below the Harbor Freeway tomorrow with her and we can find some of these people she's going to offer treatment for. She's going to get stabbed in the neck. These people do not want a bed. They want fentanyl or super meth.
20: Pratt, by the way, lost the primary after that debate, so Raman will face off against the sitting mayor, Karen Bass, in November. Tolliver, what are we listening to here?
18: This is Marvin Gaye with Inner City Blues. It's about the weight of the government wearing you down, but also listen to that gorgeous falsetto. Taking your calls next on The Middle. Flesh.

0: Hi, I'm Rob Risco, VP of Membership. 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Thanks.
1: This is The Middle. I'm Jeremy Hobson. If you're just tuning in, The Middle is a national call-in show. We're focused on elevating voices from the middle, geographically, politically, philosophically, or maybe you just want to meet in the middle. This hour, we are asking what should be done about homelessness in America. Tolliver, again, the number, please.
2: Just call 8444-MIDDLE. That's 844-464-3353. You can also write to us at listentothemiddle.com.
1: And I'm joined now by Manhattan Institute Senior Fellow Judge Glock. Judge, you heard Spencer Pratt there, the former mayoral candidate in Los Angeles, say he thinks homelessness is a drug issue largely. We've heard that it is a housing issue. Where do you stand on this?
3: Well, both are certainly accurate in some respects. So I will be the last to deny that higher housing prices, higher rent, reduced low-income housing is going to increase homelessness in a city. There's an abundance of studies, including from Greg and others, that show that to be true. But there's two things that are important qualifiers for that. To some extent, that does not affect the unsheltered homeless to the same way it does the sheltered homeless. Like Greg also said earlier, in our mind, when we think about the homeless in America, we think of that person in the street. But that's actually a minority of all the homeless in America. Those people on the street have very distinct problems. According to a UCLA California Policy Lab study, about 75% admitted to having a substantial drug or alcohol problem. And about half said that had some contribution to them losing housing. So that's a real problem for that group. And there's something that needs to be done for that. Now, the other thing that I think is important to keep in mind, that even if one thinks, say, housing first, giving heavily subsidized or free housing without conditions is the solution to homelessness. As I often tell people, well, what do we do until that gets built? Everyone admits building housing takes years, if not decades, on the scale that would be necessary to put a serious dent in homelessness. LA has obviously been working very hard under, I believe it's the Proposition HHH, to build homeless housing units, but it's not coming online very quickly. Due to a myriad of reasons. So what do we do with the homeless out on the streets in the interim? To those who say homeless is a housing problem, again, I think there's a lot of justice to that. But for those 60,000 plus people out on the streets of LA County, for the 2,000 people in LA County that are homeless that die each year, are we going to wait 5 years, 10 years, 15 years?
1: Until so what would you do then, Judge Glock? Are you seeing good results somewhere? You say, well, this is what we should be doing?
3: Yeah, I mean, so there are things that we can do. We definitely need more shelter capacity. We need more just short-term places for people to go. But I do think enforcement of street camping laws does reduce homelessness. You know, we actually saw this. I was the expert witness in a case in Phoenix that involved a large homeless encampment that at its peak had about 1,000 people called The Zone. It was heavily covered in The Times and elsewhere as this real disaster zone. I won't even horrify your listeners with some of the real stories that came out of that. But you had a judge who said, no, this is a public nuisance to have this huge encampment out there, and people need to clear it. They cleared it. 80% accepted some sort of shelter or housing option. You reduced housing homelessness very substantially and very rapidly.
1: Where did they go, though? Where did they go?
3: Well, so in that case, again, you had about 80% that accepted some sort of shelter or housing option that would not before without the mandate of enforcement. We also see what happens when cities don't enforce this. I used to be a resident of Austin, Texas, and they actually had a vote there to stop enforcing public camping rules. Within the next year, unsheltered homelessness went up 40%. Some people said, well, that's just because the number is, or the people are more visible. They're willing to be out there in the streets. But that doesn't explain why sheltered homelessness went down. When they started enforcement again, the sheltered homelessness rate went up. The unsheltered rate went down about 20%.
1: Yeah.
3: So enforcement is not a cure-all, but for some people on the street who have severe drug addictions, who, yes, have mental health addictions, until we have some better option for them, you need some sort of push to get them into a better situation.
1: Let me go to a caller. Jonah is in Oshkosh, Wisconsin. Jonah, what do you think could be done to help reduce homelessness?
4: There are a lot of aspects, as you said, that contribute to homelessness and staying homeless. And one thing I think we don't focus on enough is access to showers and haircuts and things that can bring a person who has just been outside or inside, just rotting, it feels like to them, bringing them some dignity. So I think that we should invest more in like public cleanliness stations of some kind. I think that paying the people who clean those stations very well would mean they're regularly staffed and actually appealing. I think this should be private as well. Just looking for ways to get homeless people who don't have, you know, any addiction issues or anything else, but still feel like crap, you know, giving them a way to feel normal again.
1: Do you see homeless visibly there in Oshkosh, Wisconsin, by the way?
4: Not very much. Mm. It's kind of similar to Appleton. Thankfully, we don't have a very large homeless population, but I think that's because our shelters are much higher quality, much better staffed compared to other parts of the country. So I mean, just in general, more money I think is usually a good idea. We waste money on so many other things, so I think that's kind of a moot point.
1: Jonah, thank you very much for that. Judge, what do you think about that suggestion?
3: Well, I think it brings up an important point that in many cities we are in an absolute crisis situation, and we need to kind of conduct a triage, which is what can we provide to someone who's out on the street right now that may not involve, you know, building a foundation and building a multifamily housing unit over 4 or 5 years. And that can be providing showers, that can be providing simple facilities, simple treatment facilities. I've been an advocate for what's known as sanctioned camping spaces. Things like the Esperanza community in Austin, which basically just allow a safe space for homeless people to gather together, supervised by police with services on site. It's obviously not ideal, but again, relative to the status quo in many cities where we're having, again, tens of thousands of people in some cities out on the streets, and in some cities, thousands of people dying every year, we need to do those kind of immediate triage options to start reducing those rates.
1: Let me get to another call. Pastor Ian is calling in from Collinsville, Illinois. Pastor, welcome. Go ahead with your thoughts.
5: Hi. And it's Alton. I think my phone gave the wrong
1: information. In Alton, Illinois. Okay, right outside of St. Louis. Go ahead.
5: That's right. I'm curious about what are best practices for religious organizations on the ground that often do some of the front load kind of work of caring for homeless communities. I serve a church in Alton that gives out 80 meals twice weekly through different ministries that we offer. And sometimes we have a person come in who provides flu shots. Sometimes we have folks who come in or are connected with haircuts. But I always feel like, oh, there's more I could be doing. Or there's more that we could be organizing, or we've got an empty parking lot. Are there things that we could be doing with that space that creates a kind of caring environment? You know, we're not here building the housing. That's not the thing that we're able to do. But what are the things that organizations like ours can or should do to do more than what we're able to do right now?
1: That's great.
5: Feeding people's important.
1: Great questions.
5: There's more.
1: Ian, thank you very much. Judge, what do you think religious organizations do, and community organizations that are not religious as well, do take on a large share of the burden in terms of helping with this issue?
3: A massive share of the burden. And, you know, one of the things that you mentioned at the top of the show was that, you know, the cause of homelessness or diverse is the number of people that are homeless. And so one of the important things that a religious institution can do, often because it's working in the private sector, it's not working off a clear government grant, although sometimes, of course, they do accept some of those important grants, is meet people where they are. That food can be an opportunity to try to find out what's the matter with that person, to start a stepping ladder back into, ideally, permanent housing, which is not going to be usually the first moment taking someone right off the street and finding them a house and expecting them to stay there long term. It's going to be, let's get them in a shelter, stabilize them, maybe move them into transitional housing, and then ideally find a place for them long term.
1: Let me sneak in one more call here. Ben is in Minneapolis, Minnesota. Ben, go ahead with your thoughts. Hi, Ben. Maybe Ben put us on hold or something like that.
6: Sorry.
1: Anyway, oh, there he is, and now he's gone. Judge Glock, let me just ask you finally, before we let you go, if you could snap your fingers and do one thing about homelessness right now, what would it be?
3: I would cut off the drug supply too. I know that's not something that is plausible, but, and as Greg pointed out, for a lot of the sheltered and short-term homeless, that's not the main issue. But if I had to look at the thing that's killing people on the street and that is driving many, although not the majority of homeless people, out into the street, I would cut off the drug supply and cut off that supply of fentanyl, most importantly, to those people on the street.
1: All right, that is Judge Glock at the Manhattan Institute. And Tolliver, what is coming in at listentothemiddle.com?
2: Yeah, our first writer says, I'm a single mom with four children. In 2016, we had a major house fire due to a AA lithium battery exploding. We all became homeless that cold day in January, including our two dogs and cat. Our cat never left the house. Frank in Vegas says, 3 out of 4 of my major relocations began with a period of homelessness. From Atlanta and sleeping on a friend's porch, hitting up Denny's or Waffle House on the colder winter nights, to sleeping in my car for 3 months when I first moved to D.C. He also lived in a retired ambulance in the Mojave Desert. Jeremy, I did have a great, I never told you this, but I experienced homelessness in high school from my sophomore year to my junior year.
1: Really?
2: My mother, struggles with mental health issues, and also my father passed away. So we were sort of homeless for a while, for a year, basically.
1: Wow.
2: But she never really recovered. So my question is, what happens when somebody, you know, gets housing, sort of gets on their feet? Is there like a long-term solution to keep them housed? Like, what happens to them then?
1: Yeah, let me bring back in Greg Colburn at the University of Washington. Greg, what do you say to Tolliver?
7: Well, I would say I'm sorry you had that experience. And what I would say is maintaining housing is super, super important. And for some people, rental assistance will be sufficient. They just need a little purchasing power, and that's going to work. And then for other people, they will need ongoing support. And there will be some people for whom they will require support for the remainder of their lives. And that's true in the United States, and it's true in every country in the world, and it's been true since the dawn of humankind. And so I think what we have to rid ourselves of is this fantasy that just simply putting someone in a housing unit is going to solve all the problems. You know, we cut veteran homelessness by 55% in the United States by providing housing and services. And some people just got a voucher. And then some people had really severe behavioral health challenges as a result or concurrently with their armed services, you know, armed service in wars. And we did a pretty good job. Was it perfect? No, it's hard work. And some people need ongoing supports. And it might be a situation where, we need to continue to provide those supports. The level of support can go down over time because once we stabilize people and they're in a better spot, that initial intensity sometimes has to be pretty significant because people do have severe needs and the trauma of living on the street is brutal. And so to assume that someone is just going to pop back into what we would call normal life, and I don't really like that term, but to assume that someone's just going to revert back to that is probably not realistic.
1: Tolliver, by the way, were you living out on the street during that period of time or were you in shelters or where were you?
2: We were in motels, and then we had like 10 people to a house in my uncle's place in South Holland, if you know where that is, in Chicago.
1: Yeah.
2: So we were kind of bouncing around for a while.
1: Wow. Let's go to Amber in Milwaukee, Wisconsin. Amber, go ahead. What do you think we could do to reduce homelessness?
8: Hi. So I was a foster child, and I didn't get any, like, transition into life as an adult. either like financially or like resource wise, once I aged out of the system. And I know a lot of other homeless people who are in that same situation. So if we could like somehow figure out a way to provide that like transition of life care, so that foster children can better learn how to be adults, so they don't end up a part of the foster homeless situation, you know?
1: Yeah, yeah, great points, Amber. Greg, what do you think about that? Is that something that is being done to just try to help people transition from that situation into a housed situation and not an unhoused situation?
7: Yeah, for sure. And I think Amber's 100% correct here, that we have people exiting institutional settings where we are not providing sufficient supports for them to be to achieve the success that they want to achieve. And that's certainly true in the child welfare system. It's also true just in terms of incarceration. We have people leaving prisons and jails with a criminal background. It's hard to rent a unit. And what we see is a lot of movement from carceral settings into homelessness. And so in both cases, as people are exiting institutional settings with challenges, supporting them is absolutely essential. And so yes, there's a lot of work being done on that. There's a lot of focus on that, especially for youth and young adults who are exiting foster care. But I think it's insufficient, right? It's you know, you're exiting foster care in Seattle and it's, you know, $2,000 rent and you don't have the supports, you don't have family, you don't have a social network. It's not surprising. It's tragic, but it's not surprising that people are ending up experiencing homelessness. And mm-hmm. so I do think that's another place where we need to have a far more robust response to prevent this kind of obvious but tragic outcome.
1: I want to take a quick call from somebody who's in a place that can get very expensive, and that is obviously part of what we're talking about here. Breckenridge, Colorado. Tom is calling in. Tom, what do you think?
6: Hi, hello.
1: Hi, go ahead.
6: Hey, yeah, calling in from E Country, USA. Beautiful up here. Have a lot of coworkers who are technically homeless or unhoused, living in their car. And then we don't have as much as the traditional homeless as some of the cities due to the cold environment.
1: Okay.
6: One solution, did a lot of work in the past in like younger college and high school days, try to help it out. One thing I was thinking about is the barrier to enter into a home and into the workforce. And are we able to provide more housing and just affordable housing to the general public, and would that help our homelessness problem?
1: Yeah, something we've been talking about this hour, Tom. Thank you very much. And obviously that is more difficult, Greg, in a place like Breckenridge where there's a limited just supply of land and places to put housing.
7: Yeah, for sure. I've had the privilege of visiting a lot of communities not unlike Breckenridge, Sun Valley, Bend, Oregon, Santa Fe, New Mexico, kind of hospitality-driven communities that are beautiful and fun and but expensive. And
1: yeah.
7: And one of the real challenges there, one is homelessness, but the other challenges is just where are people who are serving coffee going to live? And, you know, I saw in Sun Valley, I don't know, it was like a 5-mile traffic jam, people leaving the top of the mountain at the end of the day. And when I got up there, I said, what's going on? I said, that's all the people going home, right? They have to drive a long way to get back there. So those communities have resources, and investing in housing will be super important, not just for the economy, but for people.
1: Yeah. Well, however, some cities have managed to find success in tackling homelessness, including Houston, Texas, which has decreased the overall homeless population by 63% over the past 15 years.
2: Yeah, they recently opened a super hub in the city to accommodate hundreds of homeless residents. Listen to this local news report from last year.
9: The facility would accept most people regardless of mental health or substance issues, offering food, beds, and health care services to hundreds of people in Houston. Mayor Whitmire says he's in full support of it.
10: We've been able to piece together a cooperative effort to get hundreds of people off the street. And you know, we have to be compassionate. We want to be compassionate, but we've also got to be firm.
1: And Houston attributes most of its success on the issue to a housing first

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6: This is The Middle. I'm Jeremy Hobson, and this hour we're asking what should be done about homelessness in America. I've been speaking with Manhattan Institute Senior Fellow Judge Glock and University of Washington Professor Greg Colburn. You can call us at 844-4-MIDDLE. That is 844-464-3353, or you can reach out at listentothemiddle.com. A lot of people on the phone lines. Let's go back to Adrian, who's in Tallahassee, Florida. Adrian, what do you think could be done to reduce homelessness?
7: Well, I think that what we were listening to regarding Houston, how they've, you know, housing first. I'm in the criminal defense arena, so I see a lot of people that have had severe adverse childhood experiences. And it's kind of a cyclical thing, right? Because someone, they come from a family where they haven't had the support, their attachment style is lacking, they turn to addiction. And then once they're in the system, you know, they're labeled, right? And we have the self-labeling theory, so they start to believe that they're bad. And so, you know, we have to normalize these people and make them feel part of our society. And I heard the word compassion, and that was a good word, but I think a better word is empathy, right? We don't talk about empathy in society that much anymore. And I was lucky enough to grow up in a really unique way. I grew up on the island in Palm Beach. My grandfather was a town attorney. And I lived, you know, when I visited him in a, you know, what was, you know, today I think listed as a $39 million home. But in the summers, I would go spend time with my grandmother in a very rural back of community. And she was the grammar teacher at a community college at Chipola. And I got to sit around and literally became and spent time with just farm workers in the tobacco fields and became their friends. And we you know, had a great time. And I'd be sitting there eating government cheese, like this giant box of cheese. And here I'm going back and forth. And so it blessed me with a lot of empathy. So when I'm working in the courtroom, and I see how judges treat, you know, these people that obviously are suffering from addiction, mental health, have been victims of abuse themselves. We have to normalize them. So housing first is critical. We have to make them feel like they have a chance and a base or they'll just give up. And once they give up, that's it.
6: Yeah, Adrian, great points. Empathy at the top of that list. Greg, I imagine you agree with that.
8: I do. And, you know, I think about, we did a study in Seattle when we moved folks out of congregate shelters into hotel rooms during COVID so that there wouldn't be transmission of the disease. And we had graduate students conducting interviews. And the number of people who were brought to tears because they said, this is the first time I've had a door that closed in my own bathroom. Like, they were emotional about just having access to a housing unit. And so the dignity that comes with a unit and some privacy and some support is pretty significant.
6: Why do you think though that many people don't want to take that don't want to take that housing?
8: Well, I think we have to be careful when we say that because a lot of times journalists will come around and say, why are you outside? And they're like, well, I don't want to be in shelter. And my answer to that is I've been in a lot of homeless shelters that are not very pleasant. And so typically when we say that people are service resistant or housing resistant, what they're really saying is that situation is not what I want, where I'm sleeping on a cot next to someone who's a couple feet away from me who might be violent, who might be have a mental health disorder, and they'll say, I'll take my chances on the street over that. And so I think the other thing is that once someone is in severe trauma or has a severe behavioral health disorder, they're probably answering that question differently than they would have 5 years ago when they first lost their housing. And so I am not a big believer, and I don't think the evidence demonstrates that a whole bunch of people just don't want housing.
6: What do you say, though, to the person who says, well, I feel that this is a public space and I want to feel safe walking down

0: my street of my downtown and not pass somebody who's sleeping on the street. This isn't their home. They why should they be able to take up this public space?
1: Yep, and I understand that concern. And as someone who goes to sporting events at in Seattle, I have those feelings myself sometimes. And so I want to honor those feelings. And then if we then say that this is unacceptable for that individual and for society, what is our response? And I guess my point would be if our best response is let's round people up and put them in jail, I just don't think that's the marker of a successful or compassionate society. And I think the evidence suggests that housing and services is far more effective in dealing with that. And yes, it will take time to get that housing built. And so do we need some interim shelters, capacity? Of course we do. Of course we do. But if this is a one-way route to criminalization, I don't think it's going to work. We're going to have homelessness in 10 years, I guarantee it. Putting someone in jail isn't going to end homelessness. It's just going to make it harder for them when they get out. And so my point would be that we need to acknowledge that hardship, that discomfort, and also then have an adult, mature conversation about them. What are we going to do, not only tomorrow, but in 6 months, in a year, in 5 years, or 10 years. And that means some of the short-term stuff, as well as focusing on the long-term in terms of creating more housing that's more affordable, because otherwise we're going to keep fighting this, which is a complicated answer. It was a good question and a simple question. It's a complicated answer, which sometimes people lose patience with, and I get that.
0: Mm. Let me go to another caller. Brent is calling in from Toronto, Canada. Brent, go ahead.
2: Hi, Jeremy. Long-time listener, admittedly a first-time caller. And, I think I was compelled to call in because I've been tracking Greg's career for quite some time. I've been impressed that he started in finance, and now he's chosen a field where he can help solve a systemic problem that affects communities and at-risk individuals who are arguably most vulnerable. Greg, I read your book when it was first published, and I may be one of the few who actually bought a hardback, so I guess you could say I'm a fan. Here's my question. You mentioned a few examples in your book about cities that are making traction and doing it well. Why do you think other cities don't follow suit? Is it simply a funding issue, or is it a lack of understanding of the foundational issues that you posited in your book? Or, do you think they throw their hands up in the air and say, that's just the way the cookie crumbles?
0: Great questions. Thank you, Brent. Go ahead, Greg Colburn.
1: Well, I think we have examples throughout the United States geographically in different contexts where there is some success, which is great. And I think, Houston is frequently brought up. And so when the New York Times did a big piece on success of homelessness in Houston, people started to call me and say, why aren't we doing this in Seattle? And we were doing Housing First in Seattle, but it wasn't scaled anywhere near as much as in Houston. And the one thing that Houston had is it had some federal money that came in after the hurricane. They had a couple mayors in a row who were really focused on getting the systems together, and they had some housing vacancies. So you have vacancies, you have resources, you put people in that housing, you provide services, and they had pretty good success. The problem we have here is that even if we had a truckload of money show up from Washington, D.C., we don't have places to put people. And so implementing or scaling that solution in a place like Seattle or San Francisco is more difficult than it is in Houston. And so I think part of the problem is that they're just different contexts, and some of those contexts are more amenable to success than others.
0: What did you think about hearing the clip there of the Houston Mayor Whitmire, at the end of which he said, we've got to be firm? He said, we've got to be compassionate, but we've got to be firm. Why do you think he felt the need to say that?
1: Well, I'll let the mayor speak for himself. I'm not in his head. I think the idea, it probably gets back to what Judge was talking about a little bit in terms of what laws exist and are we going to enforce those laws? And those laws are contested, and we're arguing a lot about those. And so I think some mayors would come down on one side and some would come down on the other side. But I think I think we need to pass laws that make sense, and then jurisdictions are going to enforce them the way they see. And what you'll see is that there are very different approaches in urban settings and in different cities. They just approach it differently.
0: Yeah. Let's go to Sean, who's calling in from Dallas, Texas. Sean, go ahead. What do you think could be done to reduce homelessness?
3: Well, hey, number one, we have the money. The United States has $150 trillion. That's one-third of the world's wealth, about 30%. I mean, it's here. One of the things I think is happening is the population of the homeless are segregated. They're pushed over into one particular neighborhood, like mine. you know, and people just don't see it. And so I think there's a little bit of reluctance to take care of it when you don't see it. And then third thing I'm going to mention is there was a study done at Huntsville Prison here in Texas, and 47% of the inmates there had dyslexia, and 80% were illiterate. And I'll almost guarantee you those are the same numbers you see out on the street. So we have some really ingrained, really hard, things to overcome, a lot of self-medicating going on. What Dallas did is they put up a proposal, and it passed, for 800 new officers, police officers.
0: Police officers.
3: Wrong way. Yeah. And it's just like, and that's at about $120 million a year, to support them, plus all the criminal justice system that, they're going to have to use up. And I just don't think we're getting anywhere by, incarcerating people, A, that are incapable, B, and then not doing anything.
0: Right.
3: Because, we haven't bothered to. Either in our schools and in our
0: yeah.
3: DNC.
0: Sean, a lot there. Let me take that to our guest, Greg. He makes the point that you can't just hire police officers to deal with this problem.
1: Yeah, I really believe that a criminalization first approach will not work. I write about in the book, I lived in New York City in the mid-90s when Giuliani was mayor and he was rounding people up. I remember police officers coming on the subway, grabbing people and taking them off. And that didn't end homelessness in New York. New York still now today has the highest homeless population in the United States. It's sheltered, but it's the highest homeless population. And so I just don't see a lot of evidence that that's going to be successful. And if we take people with acute needs and put them in prison or jail, those issues aren't going away. And so is there a time for law enforcement? Of course there is. When people are breaking laws and are a threat to society, then there's absolutely a role for police and law enforcement. But if that's the first line on a for a problem that is economic, that's societal, that is behavioral in nature, I worry about the ongoing stickiness of this problem.
0: Another formerly unhoused person calling in, Savannah in New Orleans, Louisiana. Savannah, tell us about your experience.
4: Hey, thanks for having me on. One thing I wanted to point out is that when you're homeless, there's a lot of different ways. There's as many different types of people are homeless. It's not one type of person, but a lot of times you're living your day really collectively, like, you're figuring out how to survive with a lot of other people in the same situation. So transitioning into just a regular apartment or something is very intimidating and kind of lonely. And it's obvious, like, I really appreciate what everyone has said calling in about affordable housing. But other than affordable housing, to me, it's like imagining different types of housing that's more collective. And more sharing resources, and I think it would be easier for people to transition. And yeah. I definitely wanted to shout out, thank you to your guests for pointing out that, shelters are really dangerous for a lot of people. And me as a young woman, I chose not to be in shelters a lot during that period of my life because it is really dangerous in there, and not, from a lot of different sides, employees, other people. So there's a lot of reasons that keeps you on the street. It's not, one thing.
0: Yeah, and let me just ask you quickly, Savannah, what was the thing that made it so that you could become housed?
4: Yeah, it's a good question. I mean, I was really young. I was homeless throughout my early teenage years and into my early 20s. And for me, it was moving in. Well, I'm from New Orleans, so I will say housing is a lot cheaper here, and we have a lot less homeless people. I was transient for a long time in my life, but it was moving into like collective housing with a bunch of other people, not even in the same age range. It was a pretty big age range, but it was really affordable. It was like a couple $100 a month.
0: Yeah,
4: I could hold down a part-time job and kind of like assimilate into regular life, because it is really hard to assimilate into regular life.
0: Yeah,
4: it's difficult.
0: You had that support system. Savannah, thank you very much for that call. Greg Colburn. Interesting, by the way, I sort of expected that we would hear from some people who had been homeless in the past, but it's interesting how many have called in.
1: I will say one of the most profound experiences of this, one, when I wrote this book 4 years ago, I didn't think anyone would read it, and people have, which is amazing. But every time I give a talk, it's unbelievable the number of people who come up and tell me their stories about experiencing homelessness. It's really remarkable, and it's not uncommon that it's someone who is in service work. I was in Charlotte, gave a talk. I went over to get a glass of wine after I was done. The woman pouring wine said, "Thanks for your talk." And then she stopped pouring and she started crying and she said, "I'm currently homeless. My 3 kids and me are sleeping on my mom's floor." And she's like, "I work 3 jobs and I can't afford housing in Charlotte." Mm-hmm. And it's just unbelievable the number of times that I hear that. And so I really appreciate the callers and appreciate the people who kind of share their experiences, because as I said, that's not an experience I've ever had.
0: Yeah. Let me get to another caller. Rob is in Manhattan Beach, California. Rob, what do you think about what could be done to reduce homelessness?
5: Say, sir, I was a military brat and also worked in the jobs merchant marine. I've lived in every state on the West Coast and on the Gulf Coast. And I tell you, there absolutely has to be immediate attention to the idea of people needing shelter and perhaps sobriety treatment, because when it's 40 below in Anchorage, Alaska, you don't want to see people on the street. However, the other side of it is, working out of Houma, Louisiana, I can tell you a couple of times I heard the story, if you don't have a job, it's because you don't want to work. And so there is an element in America that says, we don't want a handout for permanent housing. So my thought is, deal with the immediate situation, get people back on their feet, and then there are things like Section 8 and so forth to kind of help stabilize their future progress. But we have to take into account that there's some people out there in the world who kind of resent the fact that somebody gets something that they don't.
0: Absolutely, and that's one of the reasons why this has gotten so political, this question. Greg Colburn, let me ask you this. We're in a moment right now where, you know, the stock market is hitting record highs, and yet many people are not feeling that at all. When you look at homelessness as an economic indicator right now, and as we said, it's down a little bit from what it has been in the last few years post-pandemic, but where are we right now? Is the economy helping to reduce homelessness right now, or is that not connected?
1: Well, I think... there is a clear story about inequality here. You know, some people have said, "Hey, Greg, I think your book should have been Homelessness is an Inequality Problem," and I don't disagree, right? When you just look at what's happened in terms of wealth and income inequality in the United States, you know, I have been the beneficiary of a stock market that's going up, and I have an employer that treats me well at the University of Washington, and so I have, you know, I've got the, and I own a home in Seattle, and that value keeps going up and up and up. Mm-hmm. If you don't have those benefits, this has been a very, very different story. 50% of the people in the Seattle shelter system are employed, and we have a $20 minimum wage in Seattle, amongst the highest in the United States. And so even for people who are working, it is insufficient for that to work in an expensive place like Seattle. And so I think the allocation of resources across society is a clear factor here. And if you happen to be a renter and unstably employed or working in employment that doesn't pay very well, and you want to live in a place like Los Angeles, that is just it's just a tough road. And one little thing, a health emergency, a kid gets sick, your car breaks down, it can be a pretty quick movement from stably housed into a really precarious situation. Yeah. I think that's the deal, unfortunately.
0: That is Greg Colburn, a University of Washington professor and expert in housing and homelessness. He's co-author of the book, Homelessness is a Housing Problem. We were also speaking with Judge Glock, director of research and a senior fellow at the Manhattan Institute. Thank you so much for joining us. We're going to have more of your thoughts about homelessness on our podcast. 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
0: The Middle is brought to you by Long Neck Media, distributed by Illinois Public Media in Urbana, Illinois, and produced by Harrison Patino, Johnny Leonidas, Danny Alexander, Sam Burmistaz, John Barth, and Marina Price. Our technical director is Steve Mork. I'm Jeremy Hobson. I will talk to you soon.

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1: I'm Dr. Anthony Lizewicz, and this is Climate Connections. Working a long shift in intense heat can be dangerous, whether it's in a sunny farm field or a sweltering restaurant kitchen. People working in these conditions can get seriously ill or even suffer a potentially fatal heat stroke. Gaurav Vasisht of the New York State Insurance Fund says an analysis by his group showed that workers' compensation claims were much more common on very hot days.
2: Injuries on average were 45% more likely and 20% more severe.
1: And global warming is bringing more extreme heat. So last year, the New York State Insurance Fund began offering a program to help small businesses and industries such as construction, manufacturing, and farming buy fans, cooling vests, ventilated hard hats, and other personal protective equipment, or PPE, for their employees.
2: This is a 10% premium credit up to $1,000 that's available to small businesses that purchase PPE to protect their employees from the effects of climate change, of extreme heat.
1: Vasisht says the program is already making an impact.
2: People have come up to us and said that they've been able to purchase PPE that they wouldn't have been able to purchase. That's pretty heartening to hear that.
1: Climate Connections is produced by the Yale Center for Environmental Communication. 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
3: 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Kimball died last week at age 86. Join us.
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5: It's Morning Edition from NPR News. I'm E. Martinez.
0: And I'm Steve Inskeep. A federal planning commission has advanced President Trump's proposed arch in Washington, D.C., or just outside Washington, D.C., but the commission wants more details before it gives the final green light. NPR's Rachel Treisman reports on some of the remaining hurdles.
6: The National Capital Planning Commission's Thursday meeting started with protesters outside and continued with over 2 hours of public pushback in the room.
7: This proposal is an affront to the men and women buried at Arlington National Cemetery.
8: So only Congress can decide if such a work belongs here.
9: Its design is fussy, imitative, and intrudes on the harmony of the surrounding area.
6: Meg Cowan, Ed Sterley, and Peggy Barlett were among the roughly 40 people who spoke out against the arch. That's on top of thousands who submitted written comments, overwhelmingly in opposition. Many of the speakers criticized the arch's proposed placement in a traffic circle directly between the Lincoln Memorial and Arlington National Cemetery. Veterans, some of whom are suing over the arch, and Gold Star mothers like Cynthia Morrison said a huge structure would be out of place.
10: For me, that view is not merely visual, it is remembrance.
6: There are also safety concerns for pedestrians, cyclists, cars, and planes. The 250-foot arch would sit directly in the path of flights coming in and out of Reagan National Airport. Cowan again.
7: The fact that this so-called monument would require red obstruction lights only underscores how inappropriate it is.
6: The commission, which is chaired by a Trump appointee, ultimately voted 8-1 to approve the site and building plans. Three members voted present. Commissioners asked the Department of the Interior to come back with more details, including traffic and environmental studies. Jessica Bowron represents the department.
11: I can certainly commit that we will continue to work to be responsive to the comments of the commission.
6: The panel tabled a discussion of DC's building height limits until its next meeting. That's scheduled for early September. Rachel Treisman, NPR News.
5: The Rolling Stones put out their first album 62 years ago. LBJ was president. The Super Bowl didn't exist. Dinosaurs roamed the earth. Well, Mick and Keith are resilient. Today, the Stones released a new one, Foreign Tongues.

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2: His own administration's investments in major U.S. industries, such as acquiring a stake in Intel and a, quote, golden share in U.S. Steel. The White House dismisses those claims, calling such comparisons idiotic, and says Trump's agenda is focused on, quote, revitalizing American industry and reshoring manufacturing here at home. Franco Ordonez, NPR News.
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8: Good morning. I'm Danny Eberhard at the BBC. Wildfires have killed at least 11 people in Spain's southern province of Almeria in the Andalusia region. Several victims were found in their cars. The BBC's Guy Hedgeco reports.
9: The Andalusia government has described this as the worst fire the region has seen in terms of its impact. Eyewitnesses told emergency services that they saw a power cable fall, causing the fire to spread across a nearby forested area. Around 1,000 local residents have been evacuated from their homes.
8: 2,000 lawyers in Nicaragua have had their licenses revoked without explanation. The UN said the move would shut down the last remaining route for legal defence against the authoritarian government of Daniel Ortega. The medieval Bayeux tapestry, which documents the Norman-French invasion of England in 1066, has arrived in London for an unprecedented exhibition. It's the first time in more than 900 years that it's left France. The fragile masterpiece was transported in a special container to avoid vibrations and maintain a steady temperature. Here's the British Museum's director, Nick Cullinan.
10: I think we've just witnessed something rather extraordinary, which is the arrival of the Bayeux tapestry to the British Museum, but specifically it returning back to England for the first time in almost 1,000 years. It feels like a really remarkable thing. We're so excited to share it with as many people as possible from September.
8: I'm Danny Eberhard at the BBC in London.
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13: And I'm A. Martinez. The Trump administration is proposing new rules to address what it calls intellectual diversity in higher education. Some colleges and universities in the South could see those changes first because of a new accreditor that's just starting up. Orlando Montoya of Georgia Public Broadcasting has more.
14: Accreditors are a must-have stamp of approval for institutions of higher learning. They evaluate things like graduation rates, financial stability, and curriculums, and have the power to influence a lot on campuses, including curriculum and hiring. The U.S. Department of Education recognizes about 36 institutional accrediting agencies nationwide. In the South, public higher education tends to be dominated

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1: 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Also, the comedy Gale Daughtry and the celebrity Sex Pass, which is set in Los Angeles and features abundant movie star cameos. 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
8: It's Morning Edition from NPR News. I'm E. Martinez.
9: And I'm Steve Inskeep. A federal planning commission has advanced President Trump's proposed arch in Washington, D.C., or just outside Washington, D.C., but the commission wants more details before it gives the final green light. NPR's Rachel Treisman reports on some of the remaining hurdles.
10: The National Capital Planning Commission's Thursday meeting started with protesters outside and continued with over 2 hours of public pushback in the room.
11: This proposal is an affront to the men and women buried at Arlington National Cemetery.
12: So only Congress can decide if such a work belongs here.
13: Its design is fussy, imitative, and intrudes on the harmony of the surrounding area.
10: Meg Cowan, Ed Sterley, and Peggy Barlett were among the roughly 40 people who spoke out against the arch. That's on top of thousands who submitted written comments, overwhelmingly in opposition. Many of the speakers criticized the arch's proposed placement in a traffic circle directly between the Lincoln Memorial and Arlington National Cemetery. Veterans, some of whom are suing over the arch, and Gold Star mothers like Cynthia Morrison said a huge structure would be out of place.
14: For me, that view is not merely visual, it is remembrance.
10: There are also safety concerns for pedestrians, cyclists, cars, and planes. The 250-foot arch would sit directly in the path of flights coming in and out of Reagan National Airport. Cowan again.
11: The fact that this so-called monument would require red obstruction lights only underscores how inappropriate it is.
10: The commission, which is chaired by a Trump appointee, ultimately voted 8-1 to approve the site and building plans. Three members voted present. Commissioners asked the Department of the Interior to come back with more details, including traffic and environmental studies. Jessica Bowron represents the department.
15: I can certainly commit that we will continue to work to be responsive to the comments of the commission.
10: The panel tabled a discussion of DC's building height limits until its next meeting. That's scheduled for early September. Rachel Treisman, NPR News.
8: The Rolling Stones put out their first album 62 years ago. LBJ was president. The Super Bowl didn't exist. Dinosaurs roamed the earth. Well, Mick and Keith are resilient. Today, the Stones released a new one, Foreign Tongues.

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5: Good morning. I'm Danny Eberhard at the BBC. The International Energy Agency says the escalation this week in the conflict between the US and Iran has cast a shadow over the outlook for global oil markets. As the BBC's Sebastian Usher reports, the pressure on those markets had eased when the original ceasefire deal was signed.
6: The price of oil has fallen, lessening the political pressure on President Trump over the economic fallout of the war against Iran. But once again, hostilities have spiked this week over the Strait of Hormuz. That's prompted the IEA to warn that its upbeat forecast for a continuing rise in oil supply over the coming months may be over-optimistic.
5: The authorities in the Philippines say at least 15 people have been killed by landslides on the southern island of Mindanao, where a typhoon has brought heavy rains. Typhoon Bavi is now heading for Taiwan. And Japan's lower house of parliament has passed a bill aimed at averting a looming succession crisis for the imperial family. Here's Kurumi Mori in Tokyo.
7: The bill's two pillars would permit the imperial family to adopt male members age 15 and older who are descendants of emperors from the male line in 11 former branch families. It would also allow female members to keep their imperial status after marrying commoners.
5: The bill, which will now go to the upper house, does not entertain the possibility of a woman emperor. I'm Danny Eberhard at the BBC in London.
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9: OpenAI is finally rolling out its advanced GPT 5.6 model after delays for testing with the U.S. government. But the White House then claimed the review was voluntary and the company didn't need its approval. Axios tech policy reporter Maria Curie joined me to talk about what's going on.
11: The Trump administration, you have to remember, President Trump came in during his second term really saying that he was going to push forward a deregulatory, innovation-first agenda. It was going to be a light-touch, hands-off approach. His administration has been very focused on, for example, blocking state-level AI regulation, making sure that Congress doesn't implement or pass laws in that same vein at the federal level. But then you have the release of Mythos, which was one of the most powerful models that we had yet, and the White House realized that there are very real cybersecurity concerns, critical infrastructure concerns that it can't just completely have a backed off, hands off approach to. And so we saw this cybersecurity executive order that was meant to be voluntary, but we saw then how Anthropic faced sweeping export controls when it released a model that the government thought it was too powerful to release without proper safeguards in place. So now you have other labs like OpenAI

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1: It's LA's 89.3. I'm Austin Cross. Let's go outside. Saturday and Sunday, they're going to look a lot like today, but another round of dangerous heat is taking shape for SoCal next week. An extreme heat watch starts Tuesday with valley highs expected between 95 and 105.

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4: Where a typhoon has brought heavy rains. Typhoon Barvi is now heading for Taiwan. And Japan's lower house of parliament has passed a bill aimed at averting a looming succession crisis for the imperial family. Here's Kurumi Mori in Tokyo.
5: The bill's two pillars would permit the imperial family to adopt male members age 15 and older who are descendants of emperors from the male line in 11 former branch families. It would also allow female members to keep their imperial status after marrying commoners.
4: The bill, which will now go to the upper house, does not entertain the possibility of a woman emperor. I'm Danny Eberhard at the BBC in London.
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9: It's Morning Edition on LAist 89.3. I'm Austin Cross. It's Food Friday, when we talk about all things food and drink heading into the weekend. And today we're focusing on the drink part, or rather how Spaniards drink. Now, right now it's super hot, you know this, and they have some great traditional beverages that can help cool you down. Our food and culture writer, Gab Chabran, is here to talk about this trend that's now hitting LA. Good morning, Gab.
10: Good morning, Austin.
9: So Spanish drinks are having a moment now?
10: That's true, yes. So I spent a little time in Madrid back in 1999 when I was 16 years old. And coincidentally, that was the legal drinking age there. So lucky me, sort of a spiritual awakening. But as a result, you know, I've got very familiar with Spanish culture and all the wonderful food and drinks that are associated with it. And now, more recently, we have started to see some really great examples here in LA. First, I want to talk about vermouth, but I'm talking about a vermouth rojo. And this is something you drink around lunch, around what they refer to as the vermouth hour or la hora de vermouth. And there's a company out of Santa Barbara started by a restaurateur there called La Ye. I love sort of the, it's like a lighter red wine, but there's botanicals involved. And it's really that sort of excellent character and refreshing beverage. You drink it over ice, a little bit of olive, orange, extremely refreshing, and low ABV, so you can have a couple of them.
9: I already feel like we need a vermouth hour here. Let's make that a thing in LA. What are some other examples of Spanish cocktails you can find in LA?
10: So the other one that's really interesting is the gin and tonic, or as the Spanish like to refer it as, gin tonic. And that is not inherently a Spanish drink, okay? It started with the English, who I think were drinking it to combat malaria in India at the time.
9: Right.
10: But over the last 20 years or so, Spain has really taken the drink by storm. So there's something called sobremesa, and sobremesa means to linger at the table after the meal is done. And so this is usually served after dinner with a nice gin and tonic. I visited a restaurant in my hometown of Long Beach called Teleferic, and they serve three different versions.
9: All right. I can understand why they would love the quinine flavor of the tonic. From the Spanish drinks that I've had, they really appreciate an herbal complex flavor. It's not always sweet either. And you have to really sit with it, especially if you're used to drinking

0: It's LASD 89.3, Austin Cross with you. After thousands of people flooded Newport Beach over the 4th of July, another massive beach gathering is being promoted on social media, this time in Huntington Beach. But I'll tell you why police say anyone who shows up could be arrested. Coming up at 6:32. But let's get you caught up on some other stories we're watching. A key part of President Trump's Gaza peace plan is falling short of its original goal. The Wall Street Journal is reporting a planned 20,000-member peacekeeping force is struggling to deploy its first 10 to 20 troops. And three men who saw an ICE agent fatally shoot a Houston man are challenging the government's account. They tell the Washington Post the driver never tried to run over an officer despite Homeland Security saying he used his van as a weapon. We check your weather in 60 seconds.
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2: Hi, I'm David Rodriguez, a producer on the community engagement team at LAist. We're working on a photo project that revolves around you. LAist wants to showcase the different ways LA residents are rebuilding after last year's fires. Have you recently returned to the area? Are you in the process of rebuilding your home now? 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
0: Look for a slightly cooler weekend in SoCal. Might feel a little bit humid. Some monsoonal moisture could bring showers, thunderstorms to the mountains starting Sunday. Right now it's 64 degrees in Inglewood, 59 in Santa Clarita.
4: It's Morning Edition from NPR News. I'm Amy Martinez.
5: And I'm Steve Inskeep. A federal planning commission has advanced President Trump's proposed arch in Washington, D.C., or just outside Washington, D.C., but the commission wants more details before it gives the final green light. NPR's Rachel Treisman reports on some of the remaining hurdles.
6: The National Capital Planning Commission's Thursday meeting started with protesters outside and continued with over 2 hours of public pushback in the room.
7: This proposal is an affront to the men and women buried at Arlington National Cemetery.
8: So only Congress can decide if such a work belongs here.
9: Its design is fussy, imitative, and intrudes on the harmony of the surrounding area.
6: Meg Cowan, Ed Sterley, and Peggy Barlett were among the roughly 40 people who spoke out against the arch. That's on top of thousands who submitted written comments, overwhelmingly in opposition. Many of the speakers criticized the arch's proposed placement in a traffic circle directly between the Lincoln Memorial and Arlington National Cemetery. Veterans, some of whom are suing over the arch, and Gold Star mothers like Cynthia Morrison said a huge structure would be out of place.
10: For me, that view is not merely visual, it is remembrance.
6: There are also safety concerns for pedestrians, cyclists, cars, and planes. The 250-foot arch would sit directly in the path of flights coming in and out of Reagan National Airport. Cowan again.
7: The fact that this so-called monument would require red obstruction lights only underscores how inappropriate it is
6: The commission, which is chaired by a Trump appointee, ultimately voted 8-1 to approve the site and building plans. Three members voted present. Commissioners asked the Department of the Interior to come back with more details, including traffic and environmental studies. Jessica Bowron represents the department.
11: I can certainly commit that we will continue to work to be responsive to the comments of the commission.
6: The panel tabled a discussion of DC's building height limits until its next meeting. That's scheduled for early September. Rachel Treisman, NPR News.
12: The Rolling Stones put out their first album 62 years ago. LBJ was president. The Super Bowl didn't exist. Dinosaurs roamed the earth. Well, Mick and Keith are resilient. Today, the Stones released a new one, Foreign Tongues.

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5: Live from NPR News in Washington, I'm Dave Mattingly. President Trump has until tonight to veto a housing affordability bill passed by Congress before it becomes law. On Truth Social this morning, the president says he's not planning to sign it. He makes no mention of a possible veto. This as the National Association of Realtors reports the median price of existing homes sold in the U.S. last month hit an all-time high. Price topped $440,000. A new study finds the number of people in the U.S. who've died at the hands of law enforcement has risen significantly over the last couple of decades. NPR's Ritu Chatterjee has more.
6: The researchers used mortality files from the CDC's National Center for Health Statistics. They found that there had been nearly 12,000 deaths caused by law enforcement officers between 2003 and 2024. That included 270 children. Annual deaths of adults at the hands of law enforcement more than doubled in that time period. For children aged 17 and under, the annual deaths jumped by nearly five times, from 8 to 37. Nearly 90% of all deaths were caused by firearms. However, the researchers note that deaths by law enforcement are underreported and their analysis may be underestimating the real toll. Ritu Chatterjee, NPR News.
5: That study is published in JAMA. This is NPR News from Washington.
1: Live from LAist News, I'm Austin Cross. Prosecutors have secured their first conviction in a case tied to rent hikes after last year's fires. David Wagner reports.
7: Attorney General Rob Bonta filed charges after a couple who lost their home in the Eaton fire applied to a listing by La Cunada real estate agent Mike Cobisi. The couple said the rent jumped 38% after they applied. California bans rent hikes of more than 10% after a disaster. Prosecutors eventually dropped the price gouging charge. Cobisi was sentenced instead for false advertising. He'll do a year of probation and pay $20,000 to a disaster relief fund. Bonta says it's a warning to others looking to, quote, make a quick buck off someone else's pain. David Wagner, LAist News.
1: Huntington Beach police are warning people to stay away from a potential beach takeover planned for August 1st. Social media posts are promoting an unofficial beach bash, but police say anyone who promotes or takes part could be arrested or prosecuted. That warning comes after thousands of people flooded neighboring Newport Beach over the 4th of July, blocking roads and causing vandalism. Hundreds of people were arrested. Millions have been using air conditioners to beat the current heat wave, but some public places are turning to a different way to cool off, using the power of water. Sina Chang reports.
8: Anaheim's train station uses radiant cooling, which moves cool water through panels rather than forcing air through vents. And it just feels nice.
9: I just entered the Arctic train station. It's a strange kind of coolness because you don't feel air blowing against your skin. It's more like the heat slowly dissolves until you're not chilly, not shivering, but completely comfortable.
8: And it's catching on. Radiant cooling is in use at a federal courthouse in downtown LA and may be coming to the 2028 Olympics. Sena Chang, LAist News.
1: It's Food Friday, and The Office actor Leslie David Baker has brought honey-baked hams to Sherman Oaks. You remember Baker played the disgruntled Stanley Hudson on the show. Well, he's launched a new store on Ventura Boulevard near Van Nuys Boulevard. There will be a grand opening celebration tomorrow from 11 to 1. Coming up in 60 seconds on Morning Edition, the secretive hospitalization of Senator Mitch McConnell and why some say a public servant doesn't have the same right to privacy as you or me, 634.
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10: It's Morning Edition from NPR News. I'm A. Martinez in Culver City, California.
11: And I'm Steve Inskeep in Washington, D.C. Republican Senator Mitch McConnell has been hospitalized for almost a month. His office has not revealed why, saying only that he is still working with his staff. This is not the first time a member of Congress has been absent with little explanation. NPR's Sam Greenglass reports.
12: Congressman Tom Kaine disappeared from Congress for nearly 4 months this spring. When the New Jersey Republican finally returned, he said he'd been hospitalized for depression.
13: I was still trying to understand what was happening myself. When I said I hoped to return in a matter of weeks, I believed it.
12: The secrecy around these two cases has reignited a debate.
2: Where does the public's right to know begin and the senator's right to privacy end?
12: Adam Gentleson worked for former Senate Majority Leader Harry Reid when he sustained a bad eye injury while exercising. Later, Gentleson was Senator John Fetterman's chief of staff when the Pennsylvania Democrat checked into the hospital for depression. Gentleson says both lawmakers opted for transparency. In Washington, that's often not the first instinct. That was the case when former attending physician to Congress Robert Krasner diagnosed Justice Sandra Day O'Connor with breast cancer.
14: And at first she said, I don't want anybody to know about this. I said, that's impossible. I can't fix that in my little office here in the Capitol.
12: In this 2021 interview with public access station CUNY TV, Krasner said O'Connor took his advice. If you can't fix it, feature it.
14: And for years she would come into my office and say, I got 30 letters this month from people who followed your advice or her advice to be screened for breast cancer.
12: But these decisions can get complicated when health issues may affect long-term ability to do the job. Justices William Brennan and Thurgood Marshall asked Krasner to tell them when it was time to step aside.
14: In many ways, I was the person that they could talk to without any political repercussions.
12: But this is not a system, and Krasner thinks that's a problem. Politicians often stick around into their 80s and beyond. Joe Biden and Donald Trump both face questions about their acuity for office. On the Hill, Gentleson says lawmakers can be reluctant to give up life in Congress.
2: It mimics aspects of a senior living facility. You've got a attending physician right down the hallway and lots of people just, you know, catering to your every need. It is hard to walk away from.
12: This term, 5 members of Congress died in office. In an extreme example, the office of then Texas Congresswoman Kay Granger did not disclose her move to an actual assisted living facility. All this erodes trust in the institution, says University of Louisville political science professor Adam Enders. He says that's one reason the information void around McConnell and Kaine sparks so many conspiracy theories. There's a truthiness, as Stephen Colbert used to say, to this idea of politicians not being fully open about their health.
15: It's also not the worst thing in the world to have citizens that are kind of monitoring the people who they've turned power over to.
12: Because absent lawmakers can have consequences, especially in a narrowly divided Congress. Kaine and McConnell both missed votes on Iran war powers resolutions that passed barely. For Congressman Jamie Raskin, sharing his 2022 cancer diagnosis was an easy decision. But the Maryland Democrat says that's not the case for everyone.
16: I don't know that you can say that there's one right way of dealing with it. I felt that my constituents had a right to know. You know, I wanted to have that transparency.
12: Raskin says that transparency resulted in tremendous support, too. Sam Greenglass, NPR News, Washington.
10: Presidential speeches delivered abroad often carry as much weight with audiences back home as they do with foreign leaders. President Trump emphasized that dynamic when he used a news conference in Turkey this week to sharpen a message aimed at U.S. voters.
17: I want to get the word out because what's forming is communism in the country. And communism's easy to sell. I would be the greatest communist in history. I'd be right up there with Lenin.
10: He's talking about the former Soviet leader, Vladimir Lenin. The comments were the latest example of how Trump is wielding anti-communism as a defining line of attack against Democrats before the fall midterms. NPR White House correspondent Franco Ordonez has the story.
18: It's not a new tactic. President Trump has been calling political opponents communists for years. During the last election, when struggling to find a memorable attack line against Kamala Harris, Trump eventually landed on Comrade Kamala.
19: I think that we're hitting a nerve. I think this is a different kind of a race. All we have to do is define our opponent as being a communist or a socialist or somebody that's going to destroy our country.
18: Politicians have used the term communist as a way to attack political opponents for decades, going all the way back to the 1950s. It was that same period when Trump, who just turned 80 years old, was growing up.
20: And in his era, the biggest epithet you can call someone was a communist.
18: Tevi Troy, a presidential historian and former White House aide to George W. Bush, said anti-communism was not only a bipartisan issue at the time, it was the dominant view in America.
20: Yeah, this is in his bones. And then you add on top of that, that his mentor was Roy Cohn. And Roy Cohn was that lawyer fixer who helped hunt communists under McCarthy. He worked on the McCarthy staff.
18: Trump has ramped up his rhetoric after the primary wins by Democratic Socialist candidates in New York and Colorado. He has since brought it up dozens of times. He has also painted it as a threat to religion.
19: They will close your churches in this country. They go communist, and they're trying to. They will kill your people, and that's what they're about. They want to end religion.
18: Jenny Stromer-Galley, who studies political messaging at Syracuse University, says Trump is conflating democratic socialists with communism in order to juice up support. Polls show a dropping of support on key issues such as immigration that have motivated voters in the past.
9: Part of what Trump is doing is creating a new boogeyman.
18: None of this is happening in a vacuum. Economic concerns, in part caused by the war in Iran, has helped drive support for some candidates who identify as democratic socialists or back a larger government social safety net. And Trump has sought to recast that debate in ideological and emotional terms. Raymond Robertson of the Texas A&M University Bush School of Government and Public Service says while the anti-communist label still carries weight with older voters, it's not so much in the mindset of younger Americans.
21: I think the younger generations don't have that context because, you know, mainly they only really remember the first Trump administration and maybe the Obama administration, and they don't remember the end of the Cold War. I mean, that is ancient history.
18: And Robertson says Trump's criticism of communist influence on Democrats conflicts with his own administration's investments in major U.S. industries, such as acquiring a stake in Intel and a, quote, golden share in U.S. steel. The White House dismisses those claims, calling such comparisons idiotic, and says Trump's agenda is focused on, quote, revitalizing American industry and reshoring manufacturing here at home. Franco Ordonez, NPR News.
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1: It's LAist 89.3. I'm Austin Cross. Here's what's raising eyebrows today on our morning newsstand. I've got news for you. President Trump's shiny new Air Force One is missing some of the defenses found on the old one. That includes advanced systems designed to protect the plane from missiles. Secret Service was worried enough to put Trump back on the old jet when he left the NATO summit in Turkey this week. The Air Force says it made trade-offs on some capabilities that aren't used very often, but they won't say exactly what other features were left off the new plane. All right, let's talk World Cup. Spain takes on Belgium in the quarterfinals at SoFi today in Inglewood. Kickoff's around noon, with the winner moving on to face France in the semifinals. Now, if you don't have a ticket to the game, there are plenty of great SoCal pubs where you can watch. If you have joined me on Air Talk's Food Friday, including the great

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1: It's LASD 89.3. I'm Austin Cross. A federal housing program was running out of money, putting thousands of LA families at risk. Now city housing officials say they found a long-term fix. I'm going to tell you more about that coming up at 7:32. But let's get you caught up on some other stories we're watching. Federal forecasters now say a strong El Nino is virtually certain this year. That could raise the odds of a wetter winter in Southern California, along with flash floods and landslides. And Governor Newsom says he'll gladly campaign for Democratic socialist candidates as Democrats fight to retake Congress. Those comments come as some party leaders worry those progressive candidates could hurt Democrats in key races. We check your weather in just 60 seconds.
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1: SoCal gets a slight break from the heat this weekend, but it's not going to last. Heat climbs again Tuesday with some valleys reaching 105.

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1: It's LA's 89.3. I'm Austin Cross. We had a week of high heats. I definitely was avoiding the sun. And there's more. High heats could continue into next week. Let's get an update on what we can expect over the next few days from Marina Jerica, meteorologist for our media partner, CBS LA. Marina, thanks so much for coming on.
2: My pleasure.
1: So it was very toasty this week. Why was it so hot?
2: Well, we have this area of high pressure basically sitting right on top of us. And so when it does that, it creates a huge heat dome. Think of like a baseball cap. And so it just traps all that heat in there. Our temperatures rise. And so, yes, our inland communities were very warm, especially compared to our coastal communities. And that's something we're going to be in for a week. This pattern is going to persist. But we do have some things shaken up for the weekend for sure.
1: I love that imagery of just SoCal wearing a cap. So things are going to change for this weekend. It's going to get a little humid. Talk to me about that.
2: That's right. So we're tapping into some monsoonal moisture. So our area of high pressure is basically going to move further to the east than it usually does. And that just allows for a plume of just humidity to move on up from the south. And you're going to feel it. It's definitely not going to feel like normal Southern California summer. It's going to be sticky, humid, and then with that increased cloudiness and with increased moisture and instability, then we get a chance for some isolated showers and thunderstorms. So it's very much more like something that you would expect from an East Coast summer than here in California. But we're going to start to see that chance of storms come in on Sunday and last off and on through next week, because next week, unfortunately, is going to be another scorcher.
1: 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Thanks so much.
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4: It's Morning Edition on LAist 89.3. I'm Austin Cross. It's Food Friday, when we talk about all things food and drink heading into the weekend. And today we're focusing on the drink part, or rather how Spaniards drink. Now, right now it's super hot. You know this. And they have some great traditional beverages that can help cool you down. Our food and culture writer, Gab Chabran, is here to talk about this trend that's now hitting LA. Good morning, Gab.
5: Good morning, Austin.
4: So Spanish drinks are having a moment now?
5: That's true, yes. So I spent a little time in Madrid back in 1999 when I was 16 years old. And coincidentally, that was the legal drinking age there. So lucky me, sort of a spiritual awakening. But as a result, you know, I've got very familiar with Spanish culture and all the wonderful food and drinks that are associated with it. And now, more recently, we have started to see some really great examples here in LA. First, I want to talk about vermouth, but I'm talking about a vermouth rojo. And this is something you drink around lunch, around what they refer to as the vermouth hour or la hora de vermouth. And there's a company out of Santa Barbara started by a restaurateur there called La Ye. I love sort of the, it's like a lighter red wine, but there's botanicals involved. And it's really that sort of excellent character and refreshing beverage. You drink it over ice, a little bit of olive, orange, extremely refreshing, and low ABV, so you can have a couple of them.
4: I already feel like we need a vermouth hour here. Let's make that a thing in LA. What are some other examples of Spanish cocktails you can find in LA?
5: So the other one that's really interesting is the gin and tonic, or as the Spanish like to refer it as, gin tonic. And that is not inherently a Spanish drink, okay? It started with the English, who I think were drinking it to combat malaria in India at the time.
4: Right.
5: But over the last 20 years or so, Spain has really taken the drink by storm. So there's something called sobremesa, and sobremesa means to linger at the table after the meal is done. And so this is usually served after dinner with a nice gin and tonic. I visited a restaurant in my hometown of Long Beach called Teleferic, and they serve three different versions.
4: All right. I can understand why they would love the quinine flavor of the tonic. From the Spanish drinks that I've had, they really appreciate an herbal complex flavor. It's not always sweet either. And you have to really sit with it, especially if you're used to drinking some sort of overly sweetened drink. Like, it's still pretty popular here. So I see that you brought some beverages with you.
5: Yes. What I have with me here today is the wine and cola, okay? And this is a ready-to-drink beverage that has just been released in Los Angeles. Los Angeles is the first test market. And so this is actually based off of a Spanish drink as well called Calimocho. So 50% wine and 50% cola.
4: Okay, let's try it.
5: All right.
4: Oh, yeah. That's the sound.
5: Just pour you a little bit, Austin, because it's early.
4: Just a teensy bit. Early still.
5: 5 o'clock somewhere, right?
4: Ooh, getting fizzy with it.
5: There you go.
4: Here we go.
5: This is the original, so little toast.
4: Salud. Wow. That's a special flavor. I didn't know what to expect, because sometimes the wine can be a little bit too sharp above the cola, but this is very smooth. It's very flat.
5: It leans more cola forward, I think, in that respect, but you're still getting a little bit of that body of the wine.
4: Makes me think of a cherry Coke, but a little more nuance to the flavor.
5: Okay, I got one more. This is the citrus. There we go. So this is actually more

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1: You know, I could just see myself sitting on a beach, having a nice sip. The waves are coming in, and this light, citrusy kind of soda, but also like a little naughty with the wine flavor just being in my hand and experiencing it all together. That's really nice. It's really refreshing. And it is very on the nose for SoCal.
0: Definitely, definitely. But inherently Spanish too, which I think is super cool.
1: We have it all here in SoCal. That's Gab Chabran, LA's food and culture writer. 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Gab, thanks so much.
0: Thank you.
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5: Live from NPR News, I'm Lakshmi Singh. The U.S. and Iran carried out more airstrikes as the Islamic Republic prepared to bury the late Supreme Leader Ayatollah Ali Khamenei, more than 4 months after he was assassinated at the start of the U.S.-Israel war with Iran. NPR's Carrie Khan covered observances from Tel Aviv.
6: State media showed these huge crowds, and you can hear these large groups of women. They're all dressed in black, and they're just weeping at the sight. These images have tried to portray just this unified country resilient against the U.S. attacks. There were also these images of banners and signs held in the crowds over the past days reading hashtag kill Trump. And while at the NATO summit in Turkey this week, Trump addressed those threats, but he also brushed them off.
5: The family of Nolan Wells, the 18-year-old student-athlete found dead on a barrier island off Mississippi's coast after the 4th of July weekend, is calling for transparency in the investigation. Mississippi Public Broadcasting's Elise Gregg has more on Wells' still unexplained death.
7: Wells was the only friend in his group who didn't return from that Independence Day trip to Horn Island. A lot of attention is on the fact that it looks like he was the only black friend in a group of mostly white teenagers on the island that day. Now, the Jackson County Sheriff's Office is investigating this as a death, not a homicide.
5: Wells' parents have retained civil rights attorney Ben Crump. From Washington, this is NPR News.
1: Live from LAist News, I'm Austin Cross. Prosecutors have secured their first conviction in a case tied to rent hikes after last year's fires. David Wagner reports.
8: Attorney General Rob Bonta filed charges after a couple who lost their home in the Eaton fire applied to a listing by La Cunada real estate agent Mike Cobisi. The couple said the rent jumped 38% after they applied. California bans rent hikes of more than 10% after a disaster. Prosecutors eventually dropped the price gouging charge. Cobisi was sentenced instead for false advertising. He'll do a year of probation and pay $20,000 to a disaster relief fund. Bonta says it's a warning to others looking to, quote, make a quick buck off someone else's pain. David Wagner, LAist News.
1: A whole lot of people have been using air conditioners to beat the heat wave, but some public places are turning to a different way to cool off, using the power of water. Sina Chang reports.
9: Anaheim's train station uses radiant cooling, which moves cool water through panels rather than forcing air through vents. And it just feels nice.
10: I just entered the Arctic train station. It's a strange kind of coolness because you don't feel air blowing against your skin. It's more like the heat slowly dissolves until you're not chilly, not shivering, but completely comfortable.
9: And it's catching on. Radiant cooling is in use at a federal courthouse in downtown LA and may be coming to the 2028 Olympics. Sena Chang, LAist News.
1: And people who live near the new Lucas Museum of Narrative Art will be able to visit for free with a new pass. McKenna Kramer reports.
11: Angelenos who share the museum's 90037 zip code will be able to sign up for the new pass. The program launches in August, and pass holders will be able to reserve free tickets for themselves and a guest. CEO Tracy Bates says the museum has been 8 years in the making for South LA.
12: We really wanted to make sure our neighbors were some of the first people through the door to thank them.
11: The Lucas Museum opens in September. McKenna Kramer, LAist News.
1: Checking on your commute, there's a 20-minute delay on the 91 West near Yorba Linda because of a disabled vehicle. Coming up in 60 seconds on Morning Edition, the secretive hospitalization of Senator Mitch McConnell and why some people are now saying a public servant doesn't have the same right to privacy as you and me. It's 8:34.
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13: It's Morning Edition from NPR News. I'm A. Martinez in Culver City, California.
14: And I'm Steve Inskeep in Washington, D.C. Republican Senator Mitch McConnell has been hospitalized for almost a month. His office has not revealed why, saying only that he is still working with his staff. This is not the first time a member of Congress has been absent with little explanation. NPR's Sam Greenglass reports.
15: Congressman Tom Kaine disappeared from Congress for nearly 4 months this spring. When the New Jersey Republican finally returned, he said he'd been hospitalized for depression.
16: I was still trying to understand what was happening myself. When I said I hoped to return in a matter of weeks, I believed it.
15: The secrecy around these two cases has reignited a debate.
2: Where does the public's right to know begin and the senator's right to privacy end?
15: Adam Gentleson worked for former Senate Majority Leader Harry Reid when he sustained a bad eye injury while exercising. Later, Gentleson was Senator John Fetterman's chief of staff when the Pennsylvania Democrat checked into the hospital for depression. Gentleson says both lawmakers opted for transparency. In Washington, that's often not the first instinct. That was the case when former attending physician to Congress Robert Krasner diagnosed Justice Sandra Day O'Connor with breast cancer.
17: And at first she said, I don't want anybody to know about this. I said, that's impossible. I can't fix that in my little office here in the Capitol.
15: In this 2021 interview with public access station CUNY TV, Krasner said O'Connor took his advice. If you can't fix it, feature it.
17: And for years she would come into my office and say, I got 30 letters this month from people who followed your advice or her advice to be screened for breast cancer.
15: But these decisions can get complicated when health issues may affect long-term ability to do the job. Justices William Brennan and Thurgood Marshall asked Krasner to tell them when it was time to step aside.
17: In many ways, I was the person that they could talk to without any political repercussions.
15: But this is not a system, and Krasner thinks that's a problem. Politicians often stick around into their 80s and beyond. Joe Biden and Donald Trump both face questions about their acuity for office. On the Hill, Gentleson says lawmakers can be reluctant to give up life in Congress.
2: It mimics aspects of a senior living facility. You've got a attending physician right down the hallway and lots of people just, you know, catering to your every need. It is hard to walk away from.
15: This term, 5 members of Congress died in office. In an extreme example, the office of then-Texas Congresswoman Kay Granger did not disclose her move to an actual assisted living facility. All this erodes trust in the institution, says University of Louisville political science professor Adam Enders. He says that's one reason the information void around McConnell and Kaine sparks so many conspiracy theories. There's a truthiness, as Stephen Colbert used to say, to this idea of politicians not being fully open about their health.
18: It's also not the worst thing in the world to have citizens that are kind of monitoring the people who they've turned power over to.
15: Because absent lawmakers can have consequences, especially in a narrowly divided Congress. Kaine and McConnell both missed votes on Iran war powers resolutions that passed barely. For Congressman Jamie Raskin, sharing his 2022 cancer diagnosis was an easy decision. But the Maryland Democrat says that's not the case for everyone.
19: I don't know that you can say that there's one right way of dealing with it. I felt that my constituents had a right to know. You know, I wanted to have that transparency.
15: Raskin says that transparency resulted in tremendous support, too. Sam Greenglass, NPR News, Washington.
13: Presidential speeches delivered abroad often carry as much weight with audiences back home as they do with foreign leaders. President Trump emphasized that dynamic when he used a news conference in Turkey this week to sharpen a message aimed at U.S. voters.
20: I want to get the word out because what's forming is communism in the country. And communism's easy to sell. I would be the greatest communist in history. I'd be right up there with Lenin.
13: He's talking about the former Soviet leader, Vladimir Lenin. The comments were the latest example of how Trump is wielding anti-communism as a defining line of attack against Democrats before the fall midterms. NPR White House correspondent Franco Ordonez has the story.
3: It's not a new tactic. President Trump has been calling political opponents communists for years. During the last election, when struggling to find a memorable attack line against Kamala Harris, Trump eventually landed on Comrade Kamala.
21: I think that we're hitting a nerve. I think this is a different kind of a race. All we have to do is define our opponent as being a communist or a socialist or somebody that's going to destroy our country.
3: Politicians have used the term communist as a way to attack political opponents for decades, going all the way back to the 1950s. It was that same period when Trump, who just turned 80 years old, was growing up.
22: And in his era, the biggest epithet you can call someone was a communist.
3: Tevi Troy, a presidential historian and former White House aide to George W. Bush, said anti-communism was not only a bipartisan issue at the time, it was the dominant view in America.
22: Yeah, this is in his bones. And then you add on top of that, that his mentor was Roy Cohn. And Roy Cohn was that lawyer fixer who helped hunt communists under McCarthy. He worked on the McCarthy staff.
3: Trump has ramped up his rhetoric after the primary wins by Democratic Socialist candidates in New York and Colorado. He has since brought it up dozens of times. He has also painted it as a threat to religion.
21: They will close your churches in this country. They go communist, and they're trying to. They will kill your people, and that's what they're about. They want to end religion.
3: Jenny Stromer Galley, who studies political messaging at Syracuse University, says Trump is conflating democratic socialists with communism in order to juice up support. Polls show a dropping of support on key issues such as immigration that have motivated voters in the past.
10: Part of what Trump is doing is creating a new boogeyman.
3: None of this is happening in a vacuum. Economic concerns, in part caused by the war in Iran, has helped drive support for some candidates who identify as democratic socialists or back a larger government social safety net. And Trump has sought to recast that debate in ideological and emotional terms. Raymond Robertson of the Texas A&M University Bush School of Government and Public Service says while the anti-communist label still carries weight with older voters, it's not so much in the mindset of younger Americans.
23: I think the younger generations don't have that context because, you know, mainly they only really remember the first Trump administration and maybe the Obama administration, and they don't remember the end of the Cold War. I mean, that is ancient history.
3: And Robertson says Trump's criticism of communist influence on Democrats conflicts with his own administration's investments in major U.S. industries, such as acquiring a stake in Intel and a, quote, golden share in U.S. steel. The White House dismisses those claims, calling such comparisons idiotic, and says Trump's agenda is focused on, quote, revitalizing American industry and reshoring manufacturing here at home. Franco Ordonez, NPR News.
13: This is NPR News.
1: It's LA's 89.3. I'm Austin Cross. High heats, that's what we felt all week. And accordingly, it could get pretty humid over the next few days. Let's talk about it with CBS LA meteorologist Marina Jerica, our media partners. Good morning, Marina.
24: Good morning. How are you?
1: I am hot and fearing the humidity already. I'm thinking about what I can even wear to prevent all that moisture from just feeling so locked into the skin. Talk to me about this humidity that we're expecting. Why?
24: I know it's very unusual for us to pick up on a huge amount of monsoonal moisture from the south, but that's what we're doing. This is more like Arizona, New Mexico monsoonal moisture, where they get a chance of afternoon storms. Humidity is very sticky. It is not what we are used to at all. And so starting on Sunday, off and on really into next week, we'll see higher humidity levels, a chance for some isolated showers and storms, and it feeling a little bit more like we moved to the East Coast all of a sudden.
1: But I hear there are some heat advisories heading into next week as well, right?
24: Correct. And so we're talking triple digits and 90s for most of our inland communities for the stretch. So this is a pattern that's going to persist with us pretty much for the next 7 to 10 days. So it is a long haul, but then we're also going to add humidity into the mix starting on Sunday, and you'll feel it. It'll hit you like a brick wall.
1: Is there anything we can look forward to, Marina? Is there anything in the weather that makes us happy that we're here right now?
24: I think we'll cut off the valve of this moisture by the time we head into the middle late next week. So that's good, at least. As long as we can get back to the dry heat, I think Angelenos are used to hot and dry over the summer. It's the humidity that puts a monkey wrench in everything.
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24: Thank you.
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4: Good morning. Thanks for having me.
3: So you reported at Monday's meeting Lineage wasn't willing to commit to weekly meetings, but they made plenty of promises last night. Can you break some of those down for us?
4: Sure. Yeah. Last night, Lineage presented what they called a new wave of support that has a neighborhood focus. So they said they're providing housing vouchers for about 400 homes located directly north of the warehouse. They're providing food for less grocery vouchers and cash assistance to the families, in addition to helping them cover their utility bills and continuing to provide air purifiers and masks.
3: What was the vibe overall like at the meeting last night?
4: It was very loud, and folks were understandably angry about the response so far, and they really just wanted someone to listen to their experience and what it's been like to live directly near that warehouse.
3: City and county leaders took a lot of heat. LA Mayor Bass got a lot of heat. What were the biggest criticisms that the officials were getting?
4: The biggest criticisms against the elected officials is that not enough is being done for those that are directly affected by the smoke early on and now are dealing with that smell. Mayor Bass in the beginning told residents that the air wasn't dangerous, which angered many people. And at last night's meeting, she backtracked and said that breathing in any kind of smoke was unhealthy. Hilda Solis also received loud boos from the crowd when she stepped up to the podium. East LA residents have criticized the speed at which she responded to the fire. And as we know, not too long ago, those residents were also dealing with another environmental crisis, the East LA oil spill.
3: Was there anything that people heard that they seemed to be on board with from the officials or from the leaders at the Lineage organization? Was there anything that people weren't completely upset at?
4: I think people want to see that they will follow through on those asks from Mayor Karen Bass. She said that in 45 days, this warehouse will be cleaned up. And I think people just want to see that that will happen.
3: I want to focus in on a somewhat surreal moment from last night when Mayor Bass tried to settle the crowd.
5: If you want to listen, clap once. If you want to listen, clap once. If you want to listen, clap twice.
3: It seems like elected leaders weren't expecting that much anger. How did they field all that anger coming their way?
4: I think the elected officials, the response was that they wanted to make sure that folks were heard. So the meeting started off as sort of a presentation of what Lineage has done, and then very quickly turned into a Q&A session where they were taking questions from the community and trying their best to answer them. But folks were just very angry about their experience so far and wanted to know that the people responsible are listening and something will be done to help them.
3: What's Lineage saying they have done so far?
4: They said that they've cleaned up about 1.4 million pounds of food so far, and they committed to making their communication with the community more regular. So they promised regular updates on their cleanup schedule and daily air monitoring through their website, physical flyers, and now they even have a dedicated Instagram account that they'll update.
3: I seem to recall Mayor Bass gave them a 45-day deadline to get that cleaned up. Any word on if that is achievable?
4: Lineage said last night that they will do everything in their power to meet that deadline. And we spoke to Mayor Bass yesterday, who said that she wants residents to hold her accountable to that. How these promises from the city, county, and Lineage will actually manifest into meaningful help for residents remains to be seen.
3: Where do things go from here?
4: It's the main thing that I took away was that the 45-day deadline. Lineage said that they are hopeful that they will follow through on that ask. And from there, folks will just do their best to keep them accountable.
3: That was Laura Anaya Morga from the Boyle Heights Beat, the only reporter who was at both meetings this week in Boyle Heights with Lineage and city and county leaders. Laura, thanks so much for coming on Morning Edition.
4: Thank you.

0: Hi, this is Larry Mantle. Next time on Film Week, our critics tell us about the live-action adaptation of Moana, starring Dwayne Johnson and Catherine Longaia. Also, the comedy Gail Daughtry and the celebrity Sex Pass, which is set in Los Angeles and features abundant movie star cameos. 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
2: Quick look at your traffic. There's a disabled semi blocking the right lane of the 10 West at La Brea. Little delay there.
3: It's Morning Edition from NPR News. I'm Martinez.
4: And I'm Steve Inskeep. We're in the round of eight, the quarterfinals in the World Cup. France already won its game in this round, defeating Morocco. Ryan O'Hanlon will follow the remaining games for ESPN. He's on the line. Good morning.
5: How's it going, Steve?
4: Doing okay. So this is going to be interesting today. Spain against Belgium. Of course, the Belgians are the ones who knocked off Team USA, so we know they got game. They just crushed the Americans. How do they match up with Spain?
5: Yeah, I think it's an interesting question. Belgium's, despite what you saw against the U.S., Belgium has really struggled in the World Cup. They were nearly eliminated by Senegal. So I think... Did we see Belgium turn a corner against the U.S.? Did the U.S. just really play terribly? I kind of think we'll get an answer to that in a game that the U.S. doesn't play in, because Spain are the defending European champions. On sort of pure form and results, they've been the best team in the world, I would say, for the last 3 years. But Spain's one issue in the World Cup is their best player, Lamine Yamal. He's 18 years old. He's sort of the heir apparent to Lionel Messi. He just kind of really hasn't gotten going in the tournament. So what happens with Spain is they either play a really boring game where they're able to keep possession and then nothing happens in the game, or they play a really boring game where they keep possession and then Lamine Yamal does three amazing things in the game and they win 3-0. So I think that will sort of decide what we see today.
4: Okay, so you mentioned one of the star players, marquee players, who has not been great in the World Cup. What about some of the other big stars?
5: Yeah, it's kind of like teaching people that don't really follow soccer the wrong lessons about how soccer works, in that like an one individual will do everything for your team and that will help your team win, when it's really an 11-person game. But yeah, so far it's been all of the superstars. I think Erling Haaland with Norway, I would say, has been kind of the breakout star among the wider American consciousness. And I think he's broken out in the American consciousness kind of way, because it's very easy to understand what Erling Haaland does.
4: He's a big guy.
5: He's fast, and he kicks the ball hard. But he's so good at doing those three things that it makes him one of the best players in the world, even though I think as of our conversation, he's completed 35 passes so far in the World Cup, which is nothing, and he has 7 goals.
4: Okay, seven goals. Okay, that's a lot of goals. So he's with Norway. They're going to be playing England this weekend, by the way. What about Lionel Messi, who's also going to be on the field again?
5: Yeah, it's funny for me as someone that, you know, covers soccer for a living, looking at Messi, and, you know, you take someone that maybe just follows the World Cup, right? And we saw the last World Cup, Messi was the best player, Argentina wins the World Cup, and then 4 years later, Messi is the best player, and Argentina looks like they might win the World Cup. But Messi left Europe, he's kind of not been at the top of the sport for 4 years. So someone like me, like, I didn't expect this to happen.
4: Yeah.
5: And yet Messi has been, you know, I'm not going to say he's good, as good as he's ever been, because there was a point where he scored, you know, 70 goals in a season and had like 30 assists. So he's not there, but he just does everything for Argentina. And it's been enough for them to make it to the quarterfinals and be favored to make it all the way to the finals.
4: You emphasize, of course, this is a team game, an extreme team game. But is there something about the biggest stars that they do rise to the moment under this incredible pressure?
5: Yeah, I think there definitely is. And I do think in international soccer, it's just a little bit more of a simplified game, because the players, you know, this isn't their full-time job. They're used to playing with their club teams. So it does maybe provide a little bit more of a platform for sort of simplified tactics, which allows the individual players to, you know, do three amazing things each game and have that decide the result.
4: Okay, Ryan O'Hanlon of ESPN, thanks so much. Really appreciate it.
5: Thanks, Steve.
3: Barbacoa, brisket, and carne asada are taco staples in Texas, but beef prices are on the rise. The number of cattle in the U.S. has dropped to its lowest point in decades. From Houston Public Media, Natalie Weber tells us the state's taco restaurant owners and customers are feeling the pinch.
6: ¿Cuántos taquitos eran?
7: Seis.
8: Lucinea Caniford Vasquez is ringing up a customer at Monchi's, a taqueria in Houston. Her mother owns the restaurant, which opened nearly 20 years ago. Vasquez says beef prices have increased by about $2 a pound since last year. In response, she says the restaurant has had to increase its prices, including for its Taco Tuesday special.
6: We increased 50 cents. That hurt my heart, but we had to do it.
8: According to the U.S. Department of Agriculture, wholesale beef prices were up nearly 16% from May of this year compared to the same time last year. And the USDA says those prices are expected to increase by more than 9% in 2026. Taqueros across Texas say these price hikes are the latest hit to business, amidst a backdrop of rising fuel costs and inflation in general. Kelsey Erickson-Streufert with the Texas Restaurant Association says it's harder for these businesses to offset rising costs with higher prices.
9: They really can only raise that price so much before a big benefit of the taco, which is its affordability, disappears.
8: Mondo Rayo, who hosts the Tacos of Texas podcast, says taco trucks in particular are struggling. They can't purchase in bulk in the same way that a taco chain or even a singular brick-and-mortar restaurant could. And, Rayo says, they're even less likely to raise their prices than traditional stores because they often rely on a small customer base in a specific neighborhood.
10: They'd rather be loyal to their community and to their neighborhood than to raise prices by even a dollar.
8: Taco trucks are as much a part of Texas culture as cowboy boots and hats. On a recent Thursday morning, 26-year-old Alonzo Pedraza wiped down the counter of his food truck, Trap Tacos. Pedraza says he shops at different food suppliers to try to reduce his costs. Still, he hasn't changed his menu or his prices.
11: People come to me for the flavor, for the meat. Yeah, I don't want to change that.
8: Back at Monchi's in East Houston, a steady stream of customers comes in and out of the restaurant between the breakfast and lunch hour rush. Vasquez says she's noticed some customers turning to cheaper options like chicken and pork. But not everyone is changing their order. Jesse Rojas, a regular, says his favorite taco filling is steak fajitas, even with rising prices.
12: If it calls, it calls, but you only live once, so you might as well eat. You know what I mean?
8: And that, he says, is what keeps him coming back. For NPR News, I'm Natalie Weber in Houston.
3: This is Morning Edition from NPR News. Our theme music was inspired by BJ Lederman. I'm Amy Martinez.
4: And I'm Steve Inskeep.
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2: Austin Cross with you on this Friday. Thanks so much for joining us for Morning Edition this week. 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It was produced by Kyle Kreis with help from Jillian Maran Perez and our senior producer of Daily News, Matt D'Angelo Antonio. It's time for Air Talk Friday with me at 9 o'clock.
14: I'm Julia Paskin. 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
15: This is LAist 89.3, KPCC, Pasadena, Los Angeles, and Orange County, a community service of Pasadena City College, where for 100 years, career education has been changing students' lives and families' futures. 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
2: From the Moen Broadcast Center, it's Air Talk Friday. I'm Austin Cross. LA Unified is staring down a major financial crisis. LA County says the district could be completely out of money by late 2027. It's giving the school board 45 days to fix its budget. We're going to talk about what got LAUSD here And what comes next? Later, a record number of young adults are moving back in with mom and dad, and the stigma that used to come with it is fading fast. So I want to know if you're a parent whose kid moved back home, or maybe if you're a kid who's made the move, I want to know how it's changed your relationship. And for Food Friday, we are wrapping up our World Cup pub crawl. We talked to the team behind Pawn Shop. That's a brand new sports bar on Melrose. They just opened up 2 weeks ago in the space of a 40-year-old pawn shop. 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
16: Live from NPR News, I'm Lakshmi Singh. A bipartisan housing affordability bill could still become law this weekend without President Trump's signature. Today, the Republican leader wrote on social media that he was declining to sign the legislation in protest of Congress's inability to pass a more strict voter ID bill. As the U.S. and Iran continue to trade fire, Iran laid to rest Supreme Leader Ali Khamenei, who was assassinated on the first day of the U.S.-Israel war with Iran. The head of the Islamic Revolutionary Guard Corps called for revenge. As NPR's Hadil Al-Shalchi reports, the Iranian commander is rarely seen in public but made an exception to attend Khamenei's funeral.
17: Brigadier General Ahmad Vahidi said the death of Ayatollah Ali Khamenei was the beginning of a, quote, new chapter of honor and perseverance in Iran. In a statement, he called Khamenei, who was killed at the start of the U.S.-Israeli war against Iran, a martyr, and that the Islamic Revolutionary Guard will not rest until justice is served. While Vahidi occasionally issues public statements, his attendance at Khamenei's funeral was the first public appearance since the start of the war. Vahidi publicly performed funeral prayers with three of Khamenei's sons. Khamenei's fourth son and current Iranian leader was not seen during the week-long funeral procession. Hadil Al-Shalchi, NPR News, Istanbul.
16: Countries across Asia and Africa are turning to solar, batteries, and electric vehicles at a faster clip as oil prices remain volatile because of the U.S.-Iran war. Here's NPR's Julia Simon.
18: For these countries, it's a deliberate strategy to decrease their dependence on precarious natural gas and oil markets. Most of the EVs, solar, and batteries come from China. The Philippines imported more than $470 million in Chinese solar panels from February to May. That's a 139% increase from a year ago. As for EVs, China exported more than 2 million electric passenger vehicles between January and May. A recent analysis note from consultancy Sia Energy writes, if China's car industry were handing out a Salesman of the Year award for 2026, President Trump would be a leading contender. Julia Simon, NPR News.
16: Hundreds of thousands of Syrian and Haitian immigrants living legally in the U.S. are close to losing their ability to work in the country. The Supreme Court recently cleared the path for the administration to revoke their temporary protected status. Catherine Mobley of member station WYSO's in Springfield, Ohio, home to a large Haitian community.
19: In Springfield, there's a place called the Haitian Support Center, and they've been fielding calls from people who have questions about their immigration papers, what they can do. Meanwhile, many nonprofits are encouraging these individuals who used to have TPS to apply for asylum, but that's a very slow process, and it's not any protection from being deported.
16: WYSO's Catherine Mobley reporting. This is NPR News. In Provo, Utah, lawyers for the man accused of killing conservative activist Charlie Kirk are expected to call a final witness to the stand today. They're attempting to convince the court that prosecutors do not have enough evidence to put Tyler Robinson on trial for aggravated murder. Kirk was killed during a speaking engagement on the campus of Utah Valley University last September. The European Union alleges Instagram's and Facebook's parent company designed their platforms to get young users hooked in violation of EU law. Today, the EU's executive arm called on Meta to disable infinite scrolling and other features it views as contributors to social media addiction. Meta's installed features for users to manage usage, but critics say they're not enough. Diving seabirds. They are the inspiration for a new kind of robot, one that can fly and swim. And NPR's Ari Daniels offers more insight into the technological muse.
20: The robot's central body houses the motor, battery, and electronics. The wings are made from a flexible nylon fabric. The wingspan's not quite 3 feet, and the whole package weighs about half a pound. To leave the water, the robot must flap its wings 10 times a second. Rafael Zufre is a mechanical engineer at MIT.
21: We need to lift the robot out
0: and there require a huge amount of thrust.
20: Zufre is excited by the possible applications of such a robot, including monitoring harmful algal blooms and coastal erosion.
16: That's NPR's Ari Daniel reporting. U.S. stocks are trading higher with the Dow up nearly 100 points. I'm Lakshmi Singh, NPR News.
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2: 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I'm Austin Cross with you as always. Feels like it's been a minute, right? It's been a couple of weeks, at least. We've had a lot of holidays. Can't have too many of those. That's been great. But it's so nice to be back with you. I have missed you. We have a lot to talk about this hour, including young people who move back in with their parents. Now, your reaction to that statement might show a little bit about what generation you're in right now. I'm a millennial. I would almost say an elder millennial. And that was just not the thing to do, even though a lot of us were coming of age right after the financial crisis of 08. It was still not the thing that you wanted to be caught doing on your Facebook updates at the time. But now it's becoming so much more commonplace for Gen Zers. A lot of people see it as a smart financial decision to just kind of hunker down until you can afford a bigger chunk of the rock. We're going to talk about that. I'm going to want to hear from parents who have had their kids move back in and young people who've moved back in with their parents. Maybe some tension has risen up as a result of that. We're going to bring in a specialist talking about the economy, what's actually led to this rise. Also, we're going to bring in a therapist. You know how we do on Air Talk Fridays. In case you've run into any tensions, both as a parent with a young person or as a young person living with your parents again, or in some instances, actually, it's the parents who go and live with the young person. That's got to be an interesting experience. We're going to talk about that a little bit later. But first, we're going to talk about digging into the financial questions that LA analysts have raised about LA Unified, because their analysis projects that the school district will be in a financial shortfall about a year from now. With me to talk about it today is Howard Bloom, who's education reporter for the LA Times. Howard, thanks so much for coming on.
22: Happy to do it.
2: And of course, I would like to hear from people who work for LA Unified. If this news comes as a surprise to you, if this was something that you feel was expected, 866-893-5722 is our number. 866-893-5722. Looking for reactions from LA Unified employees on this news this morning, the story breaking in the LA Times about LA County essentially saying that LA Unified will be insolvent in about a year. 866-893-5722. You can also write in. LAist.com/airtalk is one way to do it. atcomments@LAist.com is another, but we'd love to hear from you on this Friday. 866-893-5722. Howard Bloom, let's start here. County analysis of school districts. How common is that practice?
22: It's very common. It started with the bankruptcy of a couple of school districts, Richmond in the north and Compton in the south part of California. And basically, the state decided it did not want school districts going bankrupt. So it set up a process which is supposed to prevent this. And in a few cases, it's kind of happened anyway. But these regular reports and the supervision by the state and county have forced school districts in general to spend more conservatively than they might have otherwise. So it's part of a regular process. Each county office of education has to monitor the school districts in the county.
2: As a person who's covered LA Unified for a number of years, does this report come as a surprise to you?
22: Well, a little bit, because LA Unified has a lot of clout, and arguably the county does not. But the county has a statutory job here, and they have rules that they play by. Now, some people disagree with those rules that everybody is playing by, and therefore feel that this determination is not fair to the district and not needed. But other people say this is exactly right, and that the district is in dire financial straits. And certainly this possibility was raised all along during the contract negotiations.
2: Talking with Howard Bloom, Los Angeles Times education reporter, would love to hear from LA Unified staff, faculty, if this news comes as a surprise to you today, how you're reacting to it, how you're taking it. Is it a surprise to you? 866-893-5722 is our number. 866-893-5722. Let's talk numbers, Howard. How deep is the hole LA Unified is projected to be in?
22: Pretty deep, according to the county. They say that LA Unified will essentially run out of cash, which is not a good thing to do, as soon as November of 2027, that they will be $238 million in the hole. Now, $238 million is a lot less for them than it is for you or I, but it's still a lot of money. And now, that is more than a year away, so we should consider that, because a lot can change in a year. But that's the analysis of the county, and they're basing their analysis on numbers given to them by LA Unified. So theoretically, LA Unified was aware of this situation as well, but they went forward with the union contracts, and the unions, of course, disagree with this analysis. We did not have their response by press time yesterday, but we have since received it, and they are in no way signing on to this analysis.
2: I'm very curious what this is going to mean in the future, but before we get to that, this $231 million shortfall, any sense of what's driving it?
22: According to the county, what's driving it primarily in the short term, as far as what's precipitating this immediate crisis, are the contracts just approved by the Board of Education on June 16th, but agreed to in principle in April to avert a strike. And these raises and hiring commitments to the unions have driven up costs by more than $1 billion a year, or are going to, and they will drive them up by more than that over subsequent years. So even for LA Unified, that's a lot of money, but that's not the only factor. We also have inflation, we have declining enrollment, we have uncertainty in federal funding. There are a number of factors. There's actually a debate at the state level right now. The school community says that the state budget should be giving them more money under state law than they're actually getting, and that the solution in the minds of some people is that this district needs more money. It doesn't need to cut costs. It just needs more money, and it's entitled to more money. And even under existing law, it should be getting more money. But those are kind of the factors. And declining enrollment, of course, is pushed by lower birth rates, people moving out of California because they can't afford to live here, and also by the immigration enforcement, which has pushed down both enrollment and attendance. And attendance also affects your funding, because you basically get money if students show up for school. If they don't show up, you don't typically get the funding. So those things together.
2: It's Ear Talk Friday on LAist 89.3. I'm Austin Cross with you, as always, on this Friday, talking right now with Howard Bloom, who's the education reporter for Los Angeles Times, and talking about this news out this morning from LA County analysts that have essentially projected that LA Unified will be in a financial shortfall a little over a year from now. Hole is about $231 million deep. Howard, you mentioned that this was based off of information that was given by LA Unified, so they were likely aware of this hole. You've mentioned some of the headwinds that LA Unified has been facing, a lot of the stuff that we've been talking about here on LAist for a while now, so also few surprises there. Have we heard anything at this point from LA Unified about how they might try to fill that hole given this new contract that was signed?
22: Well, they had to have a plan to fill the hole, and they've approved a plan. It's just that the county has said your plan is inadequate and that it doesn't have the things that this plan should have, like specifically, like you say you're going to cut jobs. Well, what jobs you're going to cut, when you're going to cut them, who's going to be cut. You say you're going to have furlough days with employees, but have you negotiated these furlough days? They have not negotiated the furlough days, and the unions say they will not agree to furlough days. So the county has said your fiscal stabilization plan, that they call it, is inadequate, and you have to go back to the drawing board. I mean, with if you look at, if you step back and look at the LA Unified plan, basically they have a three-year plan, and on the one side, it's really hard to predict what's going to happen in 3 years, and they could be getting a lot more money from the state over the course of the next 3 years and maybe not have this crisis. On the other hand, in their fiscal stabilization plan, it's, you know, it's almost like they're just putting numbers on a chart to make them balance out, and they've backloaded the cuts to the second and third year of this three-year plan. So in the first year under the district plan, there really aren't that many cuts, not of the same scale that we're talking about, and they're backloading the cuts on the second and third year in hopes that they'll never have to be made at all. But the county is saying there's not enough detail here. This is basically just a pro forma exercise, and you're not serious about giving us chapter and verse on the cuts that you plan to make. I'm phrasing a little bit, but that's the message of the letter.
1: No, we understand it. We get it for sure. The county superintendent sent that notice July 2nd. She sent it to the president, Scott Smurlson of the school board, giving them 45 days to fix that budget, or they could risk losing control of their own spending decisions. What does it look like if the county has to step in here?
22: Well, the county is giving them 45 days, and the school board does not meet in July. That's their vacation from meeting. It's also my vacation from covering school board meetings, so thank you for that. But they do meet in August, and August is soon enough. And presumably staff is putting together plans and options for the Board of Education. Now, the school district could appeal this analysis to the state. They have a few days to do that. I don't know whether they're going to do that or not. But if they do, I think they have like 5 days to do this. And then if they do that, the state superintendent of public instruction, Tony Thurmond, has 5 or 10 days to decide whether their appeal has any legitimacy. That seems like a long shot. But let's say we're stuck with this 45-day deadline. The school board then has to act, do something to change their budget plan and their fiscal stabilization plan within 45 days. If they don't, then the county is likely to appoint a fiscal advisor, and that fiscal advisor has the authority to rescind, veto, deny any spending decision that the board makes. So if this fiscal advisor says you're spending too much money here, then the fiscal advisor can veto that spending. It's not clear to me yet if the fiscal advisor can invalidate a union contract that has already been approved. That remains to be seen. We're still reaching that point. But obviously, a lot of what you do in a school district, you set your policy and your direction based on how you spend money. And if somebody else ultimately has that authority, you do lose a lot of control. Now, the next step would be to appoint a county administrator. And in that scenario, the board has no authority at all. That seems really unlikely. You usually only have a county-appointed administrator if the district is bankrupt and has to accept an emergency state loan. I just can't imagine that scenario coming into play in LA Unified. But a fiscal advisor who takes away much of the board's authority, or at least can veto their decisions, that's a very real possibility, it appears at this point.
1: What's been the reaction from LA Unified and UTLA, for that matter?
22: LA Unified says, and again, I'm paraphrasing, says, everybody calm down here. There's no need to panic. We're working with the county on this, and we are hopeful of reaching a positive solution. The last time I spoke to the superintendent, he also spoke of the importance of finding other sources of funding. And you know, that's a constant issue with school districts, because a budget is made of many things. You can cut the amount of money you're spending, or you can get more money to spend, right? It works the same way with our budget, and they're hoping to get more money to spend from the state, and that is going on even as we speak. The union is saying that there's a justice here that, and I'm these numbers are exact, they're not fact-checked by me, but these are the teachers' union's numbers. They say that a single person earning $93,000 in LA County or the city of Los Angeles is low income. Well, we have a lot of low income people then, and they're using that as a basis to say that their salary settlement is fair. The average teacher, by the way, is now over $100,000 a year in pay, and that was as a result of the previous contract. That does not add in the results of the current contract. And a first-year teacher is going to earn, under the new contract, about $77,000 a year. Now, can you buy a house in a nice part of Los Angeles or a middle-class part of Los Angeles on that salary? Well, no. No, you can't. No. You can't. But a lot of people are kind of in that situation, and the union's position is that they're fighting for justice and fairness for their workers, and they are not about to give up that fight, is their position.
1: I should mention, we reached out to LA Unified Superintendent's office. They were not able to join us today, but Superintendent Andres Chait has said that schools will operate normally while the district works with the county. Just really briefly, Howard, I know that a similar situation played out in Inglewood. We've been covering this for a while here on LAist. Inglewood managed to turn things around. How did Inglewood manage to do that?
22: Okay, well, they, for a number of years, operated by paying teachers the lowest salary in the county, and they also reduced their staffing by a lot because they had a lot of declining enrollment, and they closed 30 to 40% of their schools. And because they had a county-appointed administrator, the administrator had absolute authority and could do these things without having to deal with unions or public opinion. And so that's one advantage, I guess, of having dictatorial authority from the outside. But the community was not happy with a lot of these moves. But in fact, the district financially has rebounded and has improved in some other ways. But it's come at a cost of a fair amount of pain.
1: We've been talking with Howard Bloom, Los Angeles Times education reporter, about a report from LA County, analysis they found, questions they've been raising about LA Unified, and a projection that the district will be in a financial shortfall about a year from now. Howard Bloom, thanks so much for coming on.
22: Happy to do it.
1: It's Air Talk Friday on LAist 89.3 on the LAist app. I'm Austin Cross with you as always on this Friday. Thanks so much for cruising into the weekend with me. When we come back, we're going to talk about young people who have moved back in with their parents. These are people under the age of 35, often over the age of 24. Rising number of people who see that as a smart financial decision. A few generations ago, it might have been seen as a bit of a surrender flag for people attempting life, but now there's a lot more complicated economic headwinds that people are facing. I want to hear from parents if you've had your adult child move back in with you, what that's been like. And I want to hear from adult children who have moved back in with their parents, what that experience has been like. Has it been smooth sailing? Maybe you've butt heads. Maybe you've realized just how different you are as people. 866-893-5722 is our number. 866-893-5722. That's just ahead.
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1: 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Coming up in just a few minutes, it's Food Friday, and we have another pub on tap for you. You know, we've been on our pub crawl before our little break away from each other on Fridays. And look, the U.S. may be out, but it doesn't mean we still can't eat great things while cheering on our second, our third, or somehow not even ranked choices. Why not? So we're going to take you to this really new place showing up right now it's called The Pawn Shop. And it was in a pawn shop, or a place that was a pawn shop, for 40 years. Now it is a world-class bar, pub, with a chef who has a Michelin star. We're going to talk to that chef in just a few minutes, too. But first, let me ask you about this. 35-year-old people and 24-year-old people, people in between that range. If somebody were to tell you, oh, I still live at home with my parents, what's the first thought that comes to your mind? It might show what generation you are in, because a lot more Gen Zers are making that decision to move back in with their parents. A lot of millennials, I know as a millennial, tried to avoid that option at almost all costs. For Gen X, for baby boomers, maybe it was something that you didn't even consider, or it had a stigma attached to it. That stigma seems like it's going away now. There's some new analysis from Business Insider. They found roughly 17% of adults between 25 and 34 are living with a parent. You're looking at a third of people between the ages of 18 and 25. We want to look at what is behind that, what's behind that decision. But I also want to hear from AirTalk listeners who have made that choice, or maybe your kid has come to you and said that they have to make that choice. If you're a parent whose adult child has moved back in for financial reasons, 866-893-5722. Or maybe you're a young person and you chose to move back in with your parent. I want to know why, what led you to make that decision, and what that process has been like, what that experience has been like. 866-893-5722. With me to talk about it on this Friday is James Rodriguez, who's real estate correspondent for Business Insider. His latest piece is called Gen Z's New Roommates, Mom and Dad. James, thanks so much for coming on today.
9: Thanks so much for having me.
1: We also have with us Tracy Ross, who's a licensed clinical social worker. She's also a couples and family therapist. Tracy, thank you so much for being here.
10: Hi, thanks so much for having me.
1: James, just to start with you, you've written that the number of young Americans living with their parents has now hit a record high. Can you just walk us through the numbers?
9: Yeah, so this is looking at 25 to 34-year-olds, as you mentioned, and nearly a fifth of them live with parents or grandparents, according to a recent analysis of census data. And so we saw this number rise after the Great Recession, and then it ticked down a little bit following the pandemic, as interest rates were lower, people were just demanding more space and moving out, separating from their roommates, et cetera. And then recently, following 2023, we've seen this rise again, where people are making these decisions either because of shifting social norms, or because I think a big chunk of it is really just looking at housing affordability and saying, look what I'd have to give up in order to live on my own, either I would be forfeiting a lot of other elements of my life, or I simply can't do it. And so that's where we see younger millennials and a lot of older Gen Zers are at today.
1: Seems to me like there are a lot of factors at play. I'm not far enough removed from being within that age group that I remember what it's like to have student loans, what it's like to have other financial commitments. Once you start getting a car, car note, car insurance, your entry level in your job, you're not bringing in enough money to afford a place on your own. You're trying to live in a place that's not too far from your job. I'm also seeing that rents are up 30% about in 4 years. Is this an affordability story purely, or is this maybe something cultural too?
9: You know, that's the interesting thing, is I think it's a combination of both. What really surprised me in talking not only to people in this age range, but also talking to demographers that are also speaking a lot with young people about their housing choices, is that there really isn't the same social stigma around living with family that there might have been a decade or two ago. I reference, there's this 1993 Seinfeld episode where George Costanza moves back home, and it's this calamity. It's like rock bottom for him. And the 30-year-olds that I was talking to today, they're talking, you know, especially in Southern California, where I talked to a few people, they're saying that they have a ton of friends that are living at home, and they're employed, they're working good jobs, and they're deciding, if I moved out from my parents' place, I would have to give up the weekly dinners with friends, and I'd have to give up the concerts and the travel. Or, they're just saying, I can save so much more by living at home. So I think it's a combination of the two things. And we've seen this from generation to generation. At the same time, you have shifting social norms. Of course, you have more women participating in the workforce than you did certainly decades ago. And so there really is this shift on the cultural side, but then there's also a very clear-eyed financial decision at play here as well.
1: I'll just say on that Seinfeld episode, though, like George looked much older than most 30-year-olds look now. And there's some sort of perception in my mind that older generations were older when in fact they were younger. And I don't know if that's something that you've picked up too. But today I think of a 30-something is like, oh, you're still a young, spry person, and you have so many years ahead of you to get your career in order. Like, that makes perfect sense to me that you would live with your parents and try to make things work financially. 866-893-5722 is our number. 866-893-5722. Talking about a record number of young people now living with their parents. Roughly 17% of adults between the ages of 25 and 34 living with a parent or grandparent. If you're in that position, if you're a parent and your adult child has moved in with you, I want to know what that experience, what that transition has been like. If you're a young person who's lived with your parent, I want to know about that too. 866-893-5722. 866-893-5722. We have Tracy Ross on the line too, who's here to hear your story and maybe even give you some insight if you have questions. Tracy Ross is a licensed clinical social worker, also a couples and family therapist. Tracy, my story is a little bit of the reverse because I tried to be a commuter student to my college for the first 2 years. And there eventually reached this tension point with me where I realized that I wanted to grow and I wanted to go and have all these experiences that everybody I knew was having. But I think that I felt a little bit more anchored living at home, almost as if I was, 16 years old again. And so I made that leap. I made the decision within a week. You know what? That's it. I'm out. I'm going to go live on my own. And I've never gone back and I've never turned back. And I think that's because I learned just what it was like to feel that tension between becoming an adult and realizing that you're a different person from your parents, that you have different interests, you have different ways you want to spend your time, you want certain levels of autonomy and freedom, and then maybe realizing that you can't get that, you can't blossom and grow and spread your wings if you're still living at home. That's not always the situation for people, but what are some common things that parents and young people run into if a younger person ends up moving back home?
10: Well, I think it's really easy to revert to your old roles and your old relationship of parent-child and the same expectations. And, when you're living with your parents as an adult, you have to kind of redesign the relationship and redefine the roles. So, I mean, a lot of families run into that problem of just reverting to the old behaviors when now you have an adult. And I think what's really important to do in these situations is to explicitly discuss what the expectations are, because this is not the child, the adolescent child who you can tell what to do and give a curfew to and have no expectations of contributing to the household. It's different for every family, but I think the sooner and the more specifically those roles and expectations are discussed, the better it is for everyone. That's not punitive. That's not, that's my experience. And I think it's hard for parents to sort of balance helping their adult children, like launch what we call launch and kind of figure out what they want to do, who they want to be and help them with that versus kind of, getting them to be too dependent, doing too much for them, because a lot of parents just do that automatically or want to do that. So I think those are the big things that I see with the families I work with adult kids living at home.
1: I would imagine there's a certain level of freedom that a young person wants, but also feeling maybe bound to do some of the same things that you did when you were younger and living at home. Like if your parent wants you to clean up a little bit, or expects you to clean up a little bit afterwards, but they also maybe want you to pay rent. I could see that you would feel a little bit of tension there because it's like, well, I'm paying. Well, why do I have to do things if I'm paying? Should a parent be thinking about a kid as like a roommate and vice versa? Or is that something so much more complex?
10: I mean, I think it's more complex than just a roommate, but it is going in that direction, right? These are adults living under the same roof. And again, I think talking about it and giving each person a chance to say what they feel, what makes sense to them and is the way to mitigate that. Because, but some kids, revert to the opposite. Well, I'm living at home, so I don't even have to make my bed. My mom always did that for me, and maybe the mother doesn't think that's appropriate anymore, you know? So there's a lot of communication that needs to happen early on to prevent these things. And the timeline, I think, is also important to discuss, right? Like, what is this, an open-ended situation? Yeah. Is this a finite amount of time? And oftentimes, everyone has a different idea in their head, but it's not discussed. So I thought that I could just stay here forever. Well, I thought as soon as you got a job that, you know, where you were earning enough to pay rent, you'd move out. But now that happened 6 months ago and you're still here. And those things happen.
1: Wow. 866-893-5722. I didn't even think about the making the bed aspect. Then I started to think, what about laundry? What if your parent always did your laundry before you left and now you do your own laundry? Do they go back to doing it? It seems very complicated. Honestly, it makes me feel deeply uncomfortable in a very interesting way, just because of I can think about how much independence and freedom I gained by leaving home, and then suddenly giving that up again seems just... I can't do it. 866-893-5722 is our number. I'd love to hear from parents. If you're a young person, if your young adult child has moved back in with you, what that experience has been like, or if you're a young person who has moved back in with your parents, what led you to make that decision? How have you navigated that? 866-893-5722. Alex is calling us from Anaheim. Alex, talk to me about your experience.
3: Yeah, hi. I have two kids, and they moved back home because the rent was too high for them. Hello?
1: I'm still here, yeah.
3: Can you hear me?
1: You sound great, Alex. Please continue.
3: Hello?
1: So just to read in on Alex's question, because it seems like he's having a little bit of trouble hearing us, he says that one issue that he's having is a sense of entitlement. He says that there's some conflict there, particularly since they try to use guilt in his situation. That's Alex calling from Anaheim. I want to put this to you, Tracy Ross. Entitlement seems like an interesting outcome from somebody who moves back home, but I could also see it springing up if suddenly... if you're used to your parent doing something for you, making dinner for you, letting you live for free, you might just come to expect that. How does a person navigate entitlement?
10: You know, that comes back to the boundaries, right? That's sort of on the parents to be very clear about what they are and aren't doing for their adult children. And, you know, there might be some resistance, and there might their adult children might not be happy about it, but for the it's on the parents, I think, to really set those boundaries and be very clear about what they're going to do, what's permitted, what they're finding acceptable, and what they aren't. Because if an adult child is entitled, then they will just continue to do what they want to do if they're not, you know, stopped. Right. So I think it's hard, though, because maybe this is a parent who hasn't done that in the past, or feels like it's a rejection, or they're being too harsh. But I really see boundaries as preserving relationships, not as damaging relationships, you know, if they're clear and fair and direct.
1: 866-893-5722 is our number. We also have James Rodriguez on the line with us. He's the real estate correspondent for Business Insider, who's been writing about this. James, a demographer that you spoke with has called this a delayed life stage, not a lost life stage. I'm curious what he means by that, and if the homeownership numbers for, say, older millennials back that up.
9: Yeah, he was really referring to elder millennials in that quote, because I think, you know, there was this narrative after the Great Recession, especially, of all of these millennials moving back home. They were facing this really tough job market, and there was this kind of fatalism around millennials, like, oh, they'll never be able to afford homes. And what we saw is the older millennials, people who would have been starting their careers at that time and are now in their early 40s, have essentially caught up with Gen Xers before them in terms of home ownership rates. And so I think there is sort of this tendency to look at young people who are in these precarious financial situations and say, oh, that's how it's going to be for the rest of their careers. And what we see, at least from millennials and even Gen Xers, they're, you know, trending below previous generations, but playing this sort of game of catch up because, again, whether that's changes in affordability or just shifting norms. And I think that points to, okay, there's still this, you know, Gen Zers are telling pollsters that they still desire home ownership at some point in their lives. We would expect that to happen eventually, but it's just, again, moving back a little bit rather than pivoting in an entire different direction, which I thought was really interesting. And I think that's why the millennial example is so fascinating.
1: And it's a good way to think about it, because as a young person who has to move back home, it might feel like you took a step back in your life. I'd imagine it might hit your mental health pretty hard. Billy's calling us from Mission Viejo. Billy, talk to me about your experience.
4: Hello. Yeah, I actually lived at home until I was 30. I went to college here locally. I went to Northridge and got my bachelor's, started working. I was making really good money. My parents never forced me out, maybe because I was the only child, but I do, in my situation, the reason why I eventually moved out was because, you know, I had girlfriends in college and everything, but, you know, as I started to, you know, get older, the women that I was talking to, they kind of expected me to have my own place. So I eventually moved out because of that. But I do have friends who kind of, with, you know, you guys would call it like failure to launch, and I have a niece that's like that. And I feel like the next generation, if they seem to, they get pampered just like I was, but the difference was somewhere there's like a mindset that somehow the situation they're in is so comfortable, they don't feel the need to make a change. Whereas in my case, my parents never pushed me out. I just did it, you know, but like, I could have taken advantage of their situation and continued at home as well. I think in my case, I could have flipped the coin. If I, you know, never met a girl, maybe I would never have moved out.
1: Billy in Mission Viejo, thanks so much for calling and sharing. Cindy's calling us from Anaheim. Cindy, talk to me about your experience.
8: Hi. So I moved back with my parents, like during COVID, after a nasty breakup. And while there's a common joke that when you move back home, I didn't pay rent, but sometimes you pay it with your mental health. I thought it was still a really good experience because I got, my parents are older, so they needed help. But also I got to learn who they are as people. And like, they made me just appreciate them a lot more than I did when I was obviously a child, because they're just doing all this stuff for you. But like seeing it as an adult now through the lens of like my life and what they've sacrificed, I felt like moving back home was a great experience. And while they encouraged me to move out at my own pace, they like, I thought it was it was just a good way to reconnect with them.
1: Wow, Cindy in Anaheim, I'm so glad that was a good experience for you and it gave you a chance to transition your relationship with your parents into something deeper and into something that gave you a greater appreciation for them. Alice is calling us from Torrance. Alice, talk to me about your situation.
11: Yeah, I'm a Gen Z and I moved back with my mom following college, so around a little bit past the pandemic, so it's been 5 years now, which wasn't really my intention initially. We have a really close relationship that I'm grateful for, but I feel this tension of really appreciating the support. And I do look occasionally at rentals in this area and cry and then resign myself to living at home for a while longer. And then, but yeah, I kind of wonder what I wish I had some of the autonomy that comes with living alone, but I also appreciate the support and don't think I could. I would be scraping by without it. And I love my mom and appreciate this time that we get to spend together.
1: Alice, how old are you?
11: I am 27.
1: Oh, 27 is a fine age to be living at home, Alice. First of all, it's okay. That is perfectly fine. And I imagine you're moving ahead in your career and your life, and you have plans to eventually move out, right?
11: Working on it, yeah.
2: Yeah, you do you, Alice. I'm actually very happy for you that you get a chance to connect with your mom in that way. And, you know, to the point that James had made earlier about this delayed life stage, it's not a lost life stage, so it just kind of pushes off some other parts, but those parts are going to come eventually, too. That's Alice in Torrance, and it's Air Talk Friday on LAist 89.3. I'm Austin Cross with you, as always. Thanks so much for being with me today as we've been talking about adult kids moving in with their parents. A large number of people between the ages of 24 and 35 now living with their parents again, or 25 and 34, rather. We've been talking about it with James Rodriguez, who's real estate correspondent for Business Insider, and Tracy Ross, who's a licensed clinical social worker. When we come back, we check out Pawn Shop. It's actually a bar. It's Food Friday. Stick around, back in 60 seconds.

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3: It's Air Talk Friday on LAist 89.3. I'm Austin Cross. It is Food Friday. Thanks so much for being with us today. You know, SoFi is hosting its final 2026 FIFA World Cup match. Quarterfinal between Spain and Belgium. That's happening at around 12 o'clock this afternoon. And while it will be sad to see the World Cup leave us here, there's still plenty of places that you can catch the remaining matches, including a new spot called Pawn Shop. They're named for the pawn shop that occupied the space for four decades. With me to talk about it are Tony Messina, who's the executive chef and partner at Pawn Shop, and Diego Torres Palma, who's the partner and CEO. Thank you, gentlemen, for being here.
4: Thanks for having us.
5: Thanks for having us.
3: I just want to start with you, Tony, and to understand a pawn shop and this concept for a bar. How did you come up with this idea?
4: The idea itself actually came from Diego. I was brought on after the project was begun and after his brainchild was born. And we kind of just took the idea and ran with having a sports bar, but do it in a way that people haven't necessarily seen it as such yet. Bringing up the elevation of the food a little bit to a point where you don't feel like everything is going to be heavy and fried, where you can come in for a fun night with the family or a date night even, and just kind of be an all-encompassing with the restaurant aspect as opposed to just being pub grub.
3: Yeah, I heard the way that you said bar. You're from Boston.
4: Oh, right? I park my car.
3: There it is. Are you bringing any of that East Boston influence into the pawn shop?
4: We are absolutely bringing in the Bostonian, New England inflection on not only the accents, but also the food. We have things like New England style poo-poo platters, which are a Polynesian shareable appetizer platter. We're doing things like an Italian sub that is, you know, you find everywhere, but the way we do it is very much a New England thing. Different types of oysters from the East Coast. But there is a lot of like an inflection when you're talking about a Boston-centric menu.
3: Diego, you have a very interesting past because I understand that you have a civil engineering degree.
4: Yeah.
3: You also have an MBA. I also understand that you're part of bringing up Benny Boy Brewing, mm-hmm. which a lot of people in our listening audience might know about. So Tony was just giving you cred for this idea for Pawn Shop. Do you want to say more about just how it came to be?
6: Yeah, I mean, it's pretty simple. From my perspective, we're always trying to find different concepts that we think LA could need, right? And so I think in LA's history right now, it's becoming, to some extent, the world sports hub. We have the Olympics here coming in 2028, the Super Bowl, and then presently we have the World Cup. But it's also just, you have two sports teams for every league. We have the Rams, we have the Chargers. And so I just saw an opportunity to say, how can we really take this time in LA's history and bring hospitality, a hospitality forward concept, but that revolves around sports, to the market? And we started playing with this idea about 4 years ago. And what you see today is a pawn shop.
3: So this was a pawn shop before.
6: Yeah.
3: For like 40 years. Do people still come in trying to hawk goods?
6: We do, yeah. We get like one person that comes in, or we'll get a DM and someone will say, hey, I got this antique tea set that the Queen of England used. How much do you want for it? And it's like a DM on our Instagram, and I'll say, how's $200? And then, but they do come in. It's kind of funny. They come in and they're bummed out. They're like, I thought this was a pawn shop.
3: You can have a beer, though.
6: You can have a beer. You can hang. Yeah.
3: How did you transition a pawn shop, which, you know, I'd imagine there's a lot of storage in a pawn shop, a mm-hmm. lot of things that people brought in over the years. I don't think of it as a place where I want to eat.
6: Yeah.
3: How did you turn it into a place where people want to eat, Diego?
6: At its essence, what pawn shops are, it's almost a fun place to trade stories. Everyone has a story about a pawn shop.

0: whether they bought something or they gave something. And so when I think about sports, it's the same thing. We all have a story about our about childhood sports or about meeting our favorite player as a kid. And so we really saw the through line between Pawn Shop as a brand, but in moving into trading stories around sports, food, and just that camaraderie. And yeah, I just love the through line of it, and it made a lot of sense.
1: I'm talking right now with Diego Torres Palma, who's the partner and CEO of Pawn Shop. It's a New England-inspired sports bar in Hollywood. It is new. We also have Tony Messina here, making sure I get that right. He's the executive chef and partner at Pawn Shop. And Tony, I understand that you have a James Beard Award.
2: I do. I get uncomfortable talking about it.
1: I just like watching you squirm at this point.
2: I won the James Beard Award for Best Chef Northeast in 2019 for the restaurant I was part of in Boston called Uni.
1: Of course, that's an incredible honor. It's one of the most prestigious honors in American cooking. Given your past and everything that you did to get where you are, how did it feel to get that award?
2: It was wildly unexpected. It was my second time being nominated. I had absolutely no expectation of winning that award. When they called my name, I blacked out a little bit. I went on stage, I had no speech prepared, and I ended up taking a selfie with the entire Chicago Lyric Opera House. And I shot from the hip on the speech because I was so not ready for it. But it, hindsight being 2020, was a very, very life-changing accolade, and it allowed me to progress in my career from not only a chef to an operator and see the inner workings of a restaurant.
1: Now you're bringing that experience to a sports bar, a new sports bar in Hollywood. We're going to take a 60-second break. When we come back, you brought in three dishes for us to try. We're going to try to get them all in. Talking to the folks behind Pawn Shop, a new sports bar in Hollywood. Stick around. We are back in 60 seconds.
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1: It's Air Talk Friday on LAist 89.3. It's Food Friday. I'm having a great time chatting behind the scenes with Tony Messina, who's the executive chef and partner of Pawn Shop, that New England-inspired sports bar in Hollywood. We also have Diego Torres Palma here, who's a partner and CEO at the Pawn Shop. I have three great dishes in front of me. We're going to not waste another minute. Tony, what is this in front of me right now?
2: So the first one you're going to have is a pan con tomate. It's a grilled sourdough bread with a smoked tomato jam, herb pepper, and boquerones from Spain.
1: And those are, the boquerones are the little fish on top?
2: Yeah, those are pickled white anchovies.
1: Now this has a crispiness to it already. Talk to me about your choice to include this on the menu for Pawn Shop.
2: The whole menu is based off of food I kind of want to eat. Not necessarily always serve, so in hopes that people also like it. So wow. That was just one that I really wanted to have. I think it pairs well with beer, with wine, with a drink. So for me, that was very very much an easy one to fit in.
1: You know, when you're used to at Pawn Shop, not Pawn Shops, at sports bars, Pawn Shops, I don't need anything. I'm used to anything there. But at sports bars, usually what you're used to is sometimes very strong flavors that come at you, things that have maybe a vinegar base in their sauce. This is just a very mild dish. It's just easy on the palate. And like you said, it seems like it can go with anything. What inspired this? Is this any Italian Boston root inspiration that comes into play here?
2: That particular dish is very much a traditional Spanish dish. That has no other, that's not even inspired. That's flat out, truly just traditional Spanish tapa. I tried to keep some things nuanced and balanced, and then some of the bigger flavors on the menu as well. So people want to have, you know, their fried chickens with vinegar-based sauces. We have those. chicken wings, we have those, but we also have some nuanced dishes as well as some chefy dishes too.
1: So the first bite, I just got the tomato jam and the bread. Second bite, I got the little fish in there too. What are those called again?
2: Bocarones.
1: The bocarones. And it almost seems like the bread and the jam and everything kind of prepare a stage for the bocarones to kind of be the star, right? And then you get that burst of flavor from the bocarones, that fishy flavor that's really nice, not overly fishy, but it lets you know you're eating something of European influence, I think.
2: Right, yeah. It's very much a vehicle for the fish.
1: It's not something that you find very often in a sports bar. So is this part of adding new things to the concept, trying to do something different?
2: Yeah, it's chef-driven food, a booze-friendly or drink-friendly food. So it's meant so that you can actually have a drink and enjoy it with the food as opposed to just drinking and watching a game.
1: I'm curious how a Michelin star chef approaches this next dish you brought in, which is fried chicken, which you managed to keep crispy, first of all. Like so many people who bring in fried foods here, they just cannot manage to keep them crispy. This is me raking the crisp here. Like, it stays crispy. It kind of brings the crisp in.
0: It's an ASMR.
1: Yeah. Gotta do that to the mic.
2: A little fried chicken ASMR for you.
1: Oh, that is wonderful. How does a Michelin star chef approach chicken wings and then this sauce here, or fried chicken and this chicken wing sauce here, this dip that's here?
2: If I ever get a Michelin star, I'll let you know. But in the meantime,
1: James Beard, my apologies. Coming. My word to God's ears. It could be happening. James Beard Award winning. How do you approach this?
2: We wanted to make sure that it actually stayed crispy, especially being served in an 8-piece bucket that we're serving in the restaurant and to go. That we make something that can stand the test of time through transport or even through half of a game. So we played with a whole bunch of different dredges to make sure that after being twice fried, it would be able to still have some crunch to it.
1: Man, that crunch is present and accounted for. I'm going to try this last dish. This is the Italian sub, right?
2: That is very much a Boston-style Italian sub.
1: So. As I go in for this, could you just tell me, what's the ideal experience in your view? Somebody walks into the pawn shop. They want to have like the ultimate pawn shop experience. What are they ordering? Where are they sitting? What are they drinking?
2: I mean, in a perfect world, they'd be sitting in front of one of the two media walls so they can have a bird's eye view of the game, or in one of the suites looking down from the skybox and having their own private experience. One or the other works. I think from a food perspective, they should have a couple of the small plates, move into one of the shareable experiences, a large formats, we call them, a poo-poo platter, for instance. And then if they're still hungry, they can finish with something like grilled fish. But it's really meant for come as you are, whatever you want to eat, you're more than welcome to make it for you. The burger has also kind of been a fan favorite, so that always hits.
1: Okay, this is the best Italian sub I've had so far. Knocked it out of the park. The flavor hits. Tony Messina is the executive chef and partner of Pawn Shop. Diego Torres Palma is the partner and CEO. Gentlemen, thank you so much for coming in.
2: Thank you.
1: I appreciate it. It's Air Talk Food Friday. I'm Austin Cross. Have a great one.
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1: Coming up at 11, it's Here and Now. They're talking to reporter Steve Futterman about the World Cup quarterfinals. Spain and Belgium face off today at SoFi, with the winner heading to Dallas Tuesday for the semis. Then at 12, Fresh Air remembers musical theater historian Robert Kemble, the artistic director to the Cole Porter and Ira Gershwin estates, who wrote their biographies. Stay with us on LAist 89.3 and the LAist app.
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10: From the Moan Broadcast Center, this is Film Week. Welcome. I'm Larry Mantle. With critics Leo Lowenstein, Amy Nicholson, William Bibbiani, Christy Lemire, and Tim Cogshell. The live-action version of Moana is out this week, starring Dwayne Johnson and Catherine Longaia. It's accompanied by the music of Lin-Manuel Miranda. The sixth movie in the Evil Dead franchise arrives, and we'll hear about the offbeat comedy Gale Daughtry and the celebrity Sex Pass. Its setting is L.A. and features many star cameos. And we've got a documentary on popular poet Mary Oliver and the environmental struggles of the Colorado River. It's all coming up in this hour of Film Week, right after NPR National News on LAist 89.3 and the LAist app.
11: Live from NPR News, I'm Lakshmi Singh. President Trump is refusing to sign a bipartisan affordability bill intended to lower the cost of housing and encourage more home construction. On social media, the Republican leader said he was protesting Congress's inability to pass a strict voter identification bill with the country well into midterm primary season. Trump had 10 days until today to sign or veto or allow the legislation to take effect at midnight without his signature. The administration has ousted the remaining leadership at the Election Assistance Commission. This leaves the independent agency in a precarious position heading into November's midterm elections. We have more from NPR's Ashley Lopez.
12: The White House says it has removed the last few commissioners of the Election Assistance Commission. This is an independent agency created in the wake of the 2000 presidential election, a close race plagued by administrative errors. The agency has since helped provide election officials with resources and has collected data about how elections went. The EAC was created to have four commissioners. At the beginning of this year, one Republican member abruptly resigned, and now another is also resigning. The agency's two Democratic members, however, were removed. Ashley Lopez, NPR News.
11: President Trump says Iran asked to keep negotiating an end to hostilities, and the U.S. agreed, but that the June ceasefire was over. He gave an update on social media today after three Qatari and Saudi commercial tankers came under fire this week and led to retaliatory strikes between the war rivals. Joseph Otell is a retired four-star general and served as commander of U.S. Central Command from 2016 to 2019. On NPR, Votel was asked if he believed Iran was willing to risk prolonged war with the U.S. to maintain control over the Strait of Hormuz.
13: I think that's a big takeaway out of just these last 72, 96 hours, that Iran is principally focused on permanent sovereign control of the Straits of Hormuz, and they are willing to accept the risk of large-scale conflict before they're willing to relinquish it.
11: Goldman Sachs is prohibiting employees from betting on prediction markets such as Polymarket and Kalshi. NPR's Bobby Allen reports on the latest investment firm to warn staff against abusing confidential information.
14: Prediction markets offer betting on many topics involving finance, whether it's a company's quarterly earnings or what an analyst will say on an investor call or when a company will introduce a new service. The new rule from Goldman Sachs prohibits employees from placing bets on future outcomes related to finance, corporate America, elections, or geopolitics. It does allow for employees to wager on sports and entertainment. Billions of dollars are traded every week on prediction market sites, which are largely unregulated. Despite the new rule, Goldman Sachs CEO David Solomon said earlier this year that prediction markets were, quote, super interesting, and that he had met with prediction market executives over possible partnerships. Bobby Allen, NPR News.
11: It's NPR.
15: Live from LAS News, I'm Nereida Moreno. Good morning. Evacuation warnings have been lifted for areas east of Piru that were threatened by the Grande Fire in Ventura County. It broke out yesterday afternoon. More than 100 firefighters have been able to stop forward progress and limit the flames to about 30 acres. Meanwhile, the city council in Culver City will soon consider a citywide ban on new drive-thrus. Advocates of the ban say drive-thrus can be dangerous for pedestrians and they hurt air quality. Jot Condi is the president of the California Restaurant Association. He says drive-thru bans are short-sighted.
16: There are so many reasons why it's not a good idea from a restaurant operator and from a consumer perspective.
15: Condi says people with disabilities and families rely on the convenience of drive-thrus. The city council in Culver City still has to set a date to vote on the proposal. And the rare corpse flower is an endangered species, and it's expected to bloom soon at Huntington's Botanical Gardens in San Marino. Sammy Marvin has more.
17: We're on the lookout and waiting for not one, but two corpse flowers to do their thing. But why are so many people dying to see them and post all about it? Well, this flower stinks. It emits a pungent, rotten scent that'll make you want to gag. And blooms only last for about 24 hours before going back into hiding for a couple years. So, I'll be watching and waiting for this plant to unveil its unique beauty, and I'll bring you all the details. Sammy Marvin, LAist News.
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10: 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We begin with William reviewing Evil Dead Burn. It's the sixth in the Evil Dead franchise. The film is directed and co-written by Sebastian Vanicek. William, what do you think of the new Evil Dead?
19: Evil Dead Burn is the latest film in the Evil Dead franchise, which started in the early 1980s with Sam Raimi, Bruce Campbell, A Couple of Bucks, and A Cabin in the Woods. Those early films were extremely violent and incredible for their budget. Stephen King praised them. It put Sam Raimi on the map. And over the course of the next couple of films, they got goofier and goofier. And Bruce Campbell fought his own hand and fought an army of funny skeletons. And it was a delight. But the new Evil Dead movies in the 21st century are being farmed out to a bunch of young, excited, and very different filmmakers who are much more eager to go back to the film's very dark, very gruesome, very gross roots. And Evil Dead Burn is probably the evilest film in this franchise. It's very punishing, and that is the point. But if you're looking for the goofy charms of Evil Dead 2, look elsewhere. This film stars Suela Yacoub. She is a woman whose abusive husband dies at the beginning of the movie, and after the funeral, she and his whole extended family go back to this really rotting, decaying house where the grandfather, whoopsie daisies, collected a lot of stuff about deadites and demons and all kinds of weird stuff. And now they're all being attacked by monsters, which are flaying their own flesh, killing everybody in incredibly brutal ways. Every single time Sebastian Vanicek cuts to, oh, look, this dishwasher is full of sharp knives. Ugh, someone's going to fall on that, and that's going to be gross. There is so much dizzying, whirligig camera work in this movie that it is genuinely exciting to watch. But the movie itself is actually about really horrible things, not just the violence, but the violence that we do to each other within an abusive family. This is a film about a woman who is trapped in an abusive family, and then all of those family members start turning into literal monsters. That is a very dark tone for an Evil Dead movie, even compared to the last two, which were extremely dark. So I think some people are going to have a bit of a problem dealing with just how violent and mean this movie is. But if you accept that, if you're okay with that, if that's the kind of Evil Dead movie you like, Evil Dead Burn is an extremely wicked, vicious, exciting horror movie.
10: Evil Dead Burn is in wide release. It's rated R. The live-action version of Moana stars Dwayne Johnson, Rena Owen, and John Tuohy. The film's directed by Thomas Kail, written by Jared Bush, Dana Ledoux Miller. Leah, what'd you think of Moana?
20: This is the latest entry into the tragically widening category of live-action remakes of beloved Disney animated films, and this one feels especially superfluous. I would say it's serviceable, but really unnecessary. So, why is it made? Disney has the intellectual property. It's an easy win. It's a cash grab, right? We have seen so many of these, Lion King, Jungle Book, you name it, and now Moana, which only came out 9 years ago. It feels really soon to do a remake, right? When we're all still singing the songs from having seen the original. And we all have a pretty fresh memory of that. The problem here is that it pales by comparison. it is almost a shot-for-shot remake of the original. Dwayne Johnson even plays the character of Maui, which he voiced in the original. And unfortunately, or ironically, the live-action Dwayne Johnson is far less engaging than the animated version. Here he wears, I think it's a 40-pound bodysuit that's decorated with these living tattoos that was a hallmark of Maui in the original. They don't really feel like they animate very authentically. The wig that he wears doesn't feel or seem realistic. I was constantly drawn to the artifice of the film, which is ironic for something that's supposed to be more realistic, right? The whole idea behind these remakes is, oh, let's introduce the film to a new generation of moviegoers. You can hardly argue it's a new generation because it's only 9 years ago that the original came out. But Lin-Manuel Miranda writes a couple new songs. Tommy Kail, who directed Hamilton, is here as the director. It's a decent debut by Catherine Lagaya as Moana. But overall, I felt it just fell really short. It felt robotic almost, kind of lifeless. There is a decent environmental message, but the first one had that too. So I'm not really sure what there is to recommend here. Maybe Amy has other
3: ideas.
20: Yeah,
3: Moana, we're talking about Amy.
21: I have nothing to recommend, but I could talk for 10,000 hours about Dwayne The Rock Johnson's skin suit. It's fascinating. I mean, because if you remember how his character was animated in the original cartoon, he's like built like a boulder,
20: yeah.
21: You know, really broad, gigantic jaw, you know, wider than he is tall. And here The Rock's putting on the skin suit to look bigger, but it just makes his head look tiny.
20: Yes.
21: Ridiculously small head on top of it. And then you're just staring at his skin suit most of the time because you go and tell stories through the tattoos.
20: Which
21: on
20: has
21: his
20: no
21: body.
20: Nipples, by the way.
21: I found one nipple.
20: Oh, you
21: I was
20: found looking, a nipple?
21: I was so bored that I was like, I'm going to find a nipple on that suit. It's under a tattoo.
20: Oh, interesting.
21: It's really tiny.
20: And occasionally there's a vein that they yes. work, they try to add that, but
21: huge it was, bicep yeah. vein on the side, and he gives the guy abs. Sure, whatever.
20: Yeah.
21: It's just like it seems pointless. What are we doing here? Like The Rock, I think, was so great in that animated character in the first place because he has that sense of titanic ego. But here, he looks kind of small, overwhelmed by the suit. And
20: I thought there was no chemistry between him and Moana. Like that was the whole beauty of the first one. They got along so well, right? Here, it just felt almost a little weird.
21: Yeah, you're really aware that it just feels like two people on a green screen.
20: Yeah.
21: You know, pretending that they're on a raft. The way the camera's filmed is it's mostly just close-ups of their faces. I'm not even sure they're in the same scene.
20: I know. I wasn't sure either. They didn't even seem to spark off each other at all. It just, I don't know, even the little bits of Moana coming back from the water, like onto the boat, it felt tired.
21: My favorite part about this is what I got obsessed with in my review. Now you have a real woman diving into the water, coming back out of the water over and over. I mean, she goes into the water. It's like a dunk tank. It's ridiculous. I will say the film did a great job having her hair and clothes be in different shades of damp. They really go from like sogging wet, air dried. You know, it's the whole gamut. So whoever was in charge of that did a fantastic job.
3: The continuity was really smooth. Huh?
21: Yes, the water continuity, amazing. But that's what I'm thinking about because otherwise I'm like, what am I doing here?
20: Yeah, distracting.
3: Moana is in wide release. It's rated PG, a remake of the 2016 animated film Moana. Gail Daughtry and the Celebrity Sex Pass stars Zoe Deutsch, John Hamm, and John Slattery. The film is directed by David Wayne, who co-wrote it with Ken Marino. Amy?
21: Well, I feel like I have to start with the title. I mean, Larry, you know what a celebrity sex pass is, right?
3: I've heard the term, yes, yes, where you get an exception to the fidelity in the marriage or relationship.
21: Exactly, for a certain person. So this is a great screwball comedy by David Wayne about a woman who's living in Kansas. She's engaged to her high school sweetheart, a real, real dummy of a man who just adores her, but not quite there. He takes this very seriously. Bonks is at the beginning, great celebrity cameo from who that is. And then she has to balance the score by going to Los Angeles to find John Hamm, seduce John Hamm so that she can get married with a clean slate. It sounds naughtier than I think it is in actuality, because really what this is it's like worming in this basic premise to a movie that's templated on The Wizard of Oz. You know, she's from Kansas. Her name is Gail. She's blown to this city. And it gets a little bit sloppy. You're like, oh, there's two Emerald Cities here. It's CAA and the Chateau Marmont. Why not? But it is just such a funny, strange, keyed up, manic movie where Zoe Deutsch, who is one of my favorite actresses, you know, she's had this ability from the very beginning, all the way back in Vampire Academy, of being this comic actress who almost seems like out of time. She is a modern Barbara Stanwyck. You know, she can handle fast dialogue, loony setups. I mean, if you like Barbara Stanwyck pretending to be in, you know, Snow White and the Seven Dwarfs, this is kind of like that today, but with her. And it's just hilarious. I mean, David Wayne, he has a way of building comic beats that are just like repetitive over and over and over again until you just break down and start laughing. There's so much ingenuity in here. And it's a great city. It's a great movie about Los Angeles. It was just nice to see something filmed here on real locations. You're like, oh, there's Columbo's. And you get a sense like, yeah, when you film in Los Angeles, then David Wayne can bring in all of his celebrity friends to play themselves. They're here for like a day. It's great. So all around the board, this movie is just wonderful.
3: We're talking about Gail Daughtry and the celebrity sex pass. Lael.
20: I didn't find it as wonderful as Amy did, but I'm really happy that you did. I thought it was a, well, what the best thing about it really was Zoe Deutsch. And she can do no wrong in my eyes. She is an actress who, she's right now on voicemails for Isabel, that sort of recycled romantic comedy on Netflix that is actually somewhat delightful because of her. She was terrific in The Outfit a few years ago. She's good in everything she touches, okay? So here she's playing this sort of slightly naive, very hopeful girl from Kansas who's about to get married. And her husband has, as you said, bonked Jennifer Aniston. And she has to reciprocate by getting her celebrity pass, which is John Hamm. Okay, there's a long and circuitous road to getting John Hamm, or maybe not, involving John Slattery as himself, involving cameos with lots and lots of celebrities, Weird Al Yankovic among them, Richard Klein, I mean, so many, right? And that's, it's sort of like Spot the Celebrity. And, you know, all of that is kind of fun and whimsical. And I thought it was intermittently quite entertaining, but I felt like it didn't really add up to anything. And I was trying to figure out, well, what is this movie really about? Is it just about our kind of fascination with celebrities? Is it about that celebrity culture is actually kind of empty? Is it about, I mean, it does do that riff on The Wizard of Oz, and there's, you know, lots of sort of fun to spot the allusions to The Wizard of Oz, down to her red shoes, by the way. But I just felt it sort of, I don't know, like I just wasn't laughing as hard as everyone else was. I'm glad you liked it though. I thought it was a good effort. I just wanted a little bit more. And she does go on a journey. Like the character does evolve. So there's something to be said for that. But I just wanted a little more. I wanted something else from it.
3: Gail Daughtry and the Celebrity Sex Pass is in wide release and rated R. Mary Oliver, Saved by the Beauty of the World, a documentary about the poet, Pulitzer Prize winner, the film directed by Sasha Waters. Lael.
20: You know, this is a very affectionate film about Mary Oliver, and I still really liked it. You know, I was aware that it really pretty much only showed one side of her, but it does acknowledge that she's not, you know, some critics feel her poetry is simple, that there's a reference in this film to someone says, if you've read one Mary Oliver poem, you've read them all. I don't think that's true at all. She is this amazing, incredibly naturalistic poet who was inspired greatly by Whitman, Emerson, and she writes about nature, okay? The film opens with a close-up of Stephen Colbert reading from The Summer Day, which he said he reads to his children at the beginning of every school year, and he can't get very far in the, it's not even a reading, he's memorized it. He can't get very far in the recitation before he breaks down. And so what this doc does very well is it shows the impact of Oliver's words on her fans. And of course, the most famous quotation is, what is it you, I'm paraphrasing, what is it you intend to do with this one wild and precious life? And that is from The Summer Day. It's, you know, the message is good. The message is strong. And her love of nature really sort of permeates this film. There are incredible interviews with everyone from fellow poets and critics, people who knew her, to John Waters, who was a friend of many, many decades and who worked at a bookstore in Provincetown that she owned with her partner, Molly Malone Cook. And Molly Cook Malone. And so it's really, it's a lovely, loving film with lots of documentary footage, lots of archival footage and photographs. It sort of buries the lead a little bit in a way in that she came from a difficult childhood, and that's something she didn't like to talk about. It comes out sort of in the very end in an interview with Maria Shriver. But Shriver, along with Oprah, Colbert, lots and lots of people talk about how she is one of their great and favorite poets. And I really like her poetry as well.
3: Mary Oliver, Saved by the Beauty of the World, is an unrated documentary directed by Sasha Waters. You can see it at several of the Lemley cinemas. When we come back, we'll hear about the thriller Night Nurse, the Western film The Isolate Thief, and Mockbuster, a comedic documentary. That's all coming up on Film Week on LAist 89.3 and the LAist app. Back with Lael and Amy in just 1 minute.
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3: Film Week on LAist 89.3 and the LAist app. I'm Larry Mantle with critics Amy Nicholson and Lael Lowenstein. In the pre-Hays Code years, Barbara Stanwyck did a terrific film called Night Nurse, which is still a great example of what some of those more risque films were doing before Hollywood started towing the line. This week we have a film with the same title, at least, Night Nurse, starring Jemre Paksoy. The film's written and directed by Georgia Bernstein. Amy, what do you think of Night Nurse?
21: Yeah, this is not the Moana version of Night Nurse. No. This is a whole new, different erotic thriller that opened at Sundance this year that has a great setting, a great tone, a great idea, but then it doesn't go very far with it. It's a erotic thriller set in a retirement community where this nurse shows up. She's sort of a vague mystery, and she's assigned to work with this elderly man who claims to have dementia. But you can tell from the way this guy acts that there might be something more going on under the surface. He's a scammer. He has a plan to enlist her in the scam if he can, you know, manipulate her caretaking abilities into really wanting to take care of him, to be his servant, to almost be like a cult devotee of this elderly man. It's got this like sexual edge. You know, one of the first images you see in the film is like a close up of somebody's body being wound up by cords as she's pretending to be a kidnapped girl on the scammer so that she can scam elderly men out of their money. You know, doing that thing where, help me, grandpa, I need you. I'm tied up. You know, this is sort of the erotic game that she plays with this old man, you know, calling other elderly men so he can live in this like rich and luxurious lifestyle inside this retirement community. I love that idea. I love that idea so much. And that you have, you know, Mimi Rogers is like the head of the facility, who's a little bit shady herself. Fantastic, but oh my goodness, all you do then is just sort of stare at these two people in a room and nothing really happens. Incredibly frustrating. But I loved how the men that they found, Bruce McKenzie, who plays this manipulative kind of Svengali of the retirement home, they have found an actor I found to be kind of a real discovery. Like, he carries himself like he's just been handsome all his life, and he expects women to fall at his feet. And he's got this inner confidence that I found kind of carried me through. You know, he becomes a lot more interesting than the nurse herself, which is a bummer. The nurse has, I think, so vague of a backstory that you can't get a handle on her. You're just staring at her, wondering if a personality is ever going to emerge. It doesn't. But I was rooting for this film for a long time, and then I got extra mad that I felt like it was wasting my time.
3: Night Nurse is unrated. It's in select theaters. The Isolate Thief, a Western starring Mackenzie Foy and Odeya Rush. John Sweets is the director. Kevin Leffler, the screenwriter. Lael.
20: This is a decent film. It's like almost like a feminist Western, from, you know, set in 1865 in the West, and it centers on a young woman, Ada, played by Mackenzie Foy, who is living alone in a cabin since she just had to bury her father. And she has a lot of knowledge about how to, you know, take care of her wounds, how to forage for food, things like that. But of course, it's not just as simple as that. There are soon outlaws who come along. One of them, very unrecognizable, Joe Pantoliano, and grave robbers. And she manages to steal some of the gold that they have stolen from these graves. Well, Sean Bean comes along pretty soon after that as a really mean-spirited guy, leading another gang of outlaws. And it becomes this sort of cat-and-mouse game of whether she's going to be able to elude and outwit the bad guys, because they are violent, they are duplicitous, they'll do anything that they can to get that money. And she also learns pretty soon that they are not who they appear to be, which is Union soldiers. They are not that at all. It's a moody, very introspective, very kind of beautiful, but very dark film. It feels cold. It feels icy. It's like too cold to bury bodies. The ground is too hard. It's got a real sense of place. And the editing, I felt, was exceptionally effective here. There's lots of good cuts that sort of allow you to question what's going to happen next. Very interesting sort of drawing out of the technique to sort of keep you very much allied with Ada, but also very much in the mix at the same time. So I thought it was really pretty good Western, and a really nice performance by Mackenzie Foy.
3: The Isolate Thief is unrated. You can see it in select theaters. The mockumentary Mockbuster is directed by Anthony Frith. Amy, what'd you think?
21: Yeah, this is a documentary that is a trip inside the asylum. And by the asylum, I mean that production company that is known for making quickie cash grab, you know, knockoffs of like big hits that are in theaters right now. I mean, if you don't mind indulging me for a second, this is some of the stuff that they've released just in the last 6 months. Pandora Fire and Ice, Frankenstein's Bride, Immortal Kombat, The Last Hail Mary, Master of the Universe, Alien Discovery Day, and a new Toy Story. And so this movie is a documentary made by an aspiring filmmaker who has not yet made his first feature. He lives in Australia. He finally, worried that life is passing him by and he's just going to be stuck making training videos forever, reaches out to the asylum and says, "Would you let me direct something?" And they say, "Sure." And he's like, great. And he also decides to do this documentary alongside of it to kind of record the process of what's going on when he's given 6 days to make a giant film with a lot of special effects about dinosaurs, you know, back in Australia. And I loved getting to look at this kind of process of how the asylum works. One of the characters in here is a producer for the asylum who just is this really interesting mix of like sassy and no nonsense. He's really good at delivering depressing news cheerfully. There's also a video effects guy who everything he says is just brutal. It's basically like, give up, don't try to make this artsy. If you make this artsy, you're just going to lose. The problem is, kind of shoehorned into this arc, is this director himself, he's wrestling with some real questions. You know, if I start my career making something that is obviously bad, it's going to be bad. I have to let go of the idea I can make this good. There's no way I can make this good. I can try my best. It's hopeless. If I attach my name to this, will I ever have a career? Is this going to kill my career before it starts? Which is a real issue. You know, I have a lot of friends who are like in similar positions who have to worry about this. Like, can I start my career off on the wrong foot? What will this do to me? But he really wants to make it uplifting. You know, and he's not much of a character himself. And there's a lot of good cheer attached to it that kind of makes this film feel more artificial almost than seeing the dinosaurs run around and like chase and attack people. But honestly, I loved watching how these films get made. Always been curious. Love seeing them take it really seriously, have a big cast, have people forgetting their lines and getting angry. It's entertaining for that, also incredibly traumatic for any filmmakers out there wondering what their next move is.
3: And how much of this is scripted and how much of it isn't?
21: Oh, it's all real. It's all real.
3: It
21: really is a documentary. Like, the film really exists. His film is called The Land That Time Forgot. You know, the only thing that feels really scripted in it is just this narration that drives you nuts after a while.
3: Mockbuster is the film. It's unrated, and you can see it at Lemley's Glendale Theater. It's also available on demand. The documentary The American Southwest takes us to beautiful landscapes in the Colorado River region. The film's directed by Ben Masters. Lael.
20: I really like this documentary. So Ben Masters has made a bunch of documentaries already. One of them was called The River and the Wall, which played at South by Southwest. It was about the relationship of the wall that was being built to the river beside it, the Rio Grande, and the border between the U.S. and Mexico. He's got an incredible eye for nature. And here he uses drones, he uses incredible cameras to grasp and present a view of the Colorado River and what is being done to it currently and how important and imperative it is that we take it seriously. It's narrated by Quanah Chasing Horse, and she is a Native American actress who brings sort of some serious insight to the proceedings, I would say. Interestingly, it starts at looking at a bunch of elks fighting in the middle of the wilderness here, and goes on to lots of deep sort of insights into animal groups, including beavers, building a beaver lodge, rattlesnakes, mating. I mean, things that we haven't seen. These are all part and parcel of the ecosystem that is related to or fed by the Colorado River. And what we haven't seen up until now is how impactful what's been happening to the Colorado River is to this wildlife. For instance, the drought that has affected the region that has greatly decimated the supply of the river. And what I didn't know, but what I learned from this, is that the deal that was set up 100 years ago to sort of funnel off the water from the Colorado to dams and create Lake Powell and other sorts of water reservoirs and so forth, has caused a lot of rippling effects that are in many ways harmful and hazardous to the ecosystem. And it's incredibly beautiful to see a baby condor here trying to get back to its nest. Like, I've never been so invested in the flight of a condor here. It's like
3: those old Disney nature films where they anthropomorphize and you end up living and dying with the animal in the film.
20: That's exactly right, Larry. It reminded me of those Disney nature films, and I was aware of that. The critic in me was thinking, well, this is sort of Disney-fied, but it also felt like, no, this is what's happening. I'm watching this condor that fell out of its nest trying to get back there. And I just thought, my God, the camera work is so stunning, so impressive. I haven't seen a lot like that that got me that involved or that invested. And so I really like this.
3: It's such a rich story, too. The water rights, of course, that were divvied up between the states along the Colorado River, that was all based on a projection of water flow that was not realistic. It was during a boom period when there was much more snowpack and snowmelt than were realistic for the region. We're still dealing with stymied negotiations right now as this film is released.
20: Yep. That's right.
3: The movie is The American Southwest. It's rated G. I can't remember the last G-rated film that we've had on Film Week. Here's to that. You can see it on demand. Ben Masters is the director. The Colombian film Vario Triste is written and directed by Stills. The film starring Juan Pablo Baena and Samuel Velasquez. Amy, what did you think of Vario Triste?
21: Yeah, this is an experimental film with some cool names attached to it. Stills is a music video director making his film debut. He does a lot of work with Bad Bunny. And it's produced by Harmony Korine. And it has a very Harmony Korine feel. The idea here is that it's like a no-budget Cloverfield period piece where Stills is making a story about a group of teenage bandits living in kind of the hills, the barrio slums of Medellin, who attack a guy in the opening, steal his handy cam, and then run around filming their lives. And so it's kind of kids meets Cloverfield in a way, but then there's no plot. And it gets incredibly frustrating. Really what you're doing is just sort of walking up and down these hills, kind of studying these kids and their nihilism. You know, they're bandits. They do smash and grabs in stores. They have very little hope for the future. One of the kids has like a fantastic face, and he just kind of does like a long interview with this camera about like how he has really nothing to live for, how he feels really lonely. And the film does a good job capturing that tone of loneliness, of despair, of complete nihilism. Like, what are we going to do with kids? Like, what's wrong with them? What's happening with them? Is there any way of like solving this problem? And then it adds a tiny bit of like a mythological element that like, it's fine. But the film itself just, you really are sitting there watching a whole lot of nothing for a long, long, long time. When I saw this at Toronto, there were a fair amount of walkouts. And I would have been one of them, except I was like, I have to see where this goes. I mean, I always love to give any film with a Harmony Korine hand on it, you know, a shot. You know, I love Trash Humpers. I love Kids. But this is more like the one he recently did, Aggro Drift with Travis Scott, where it's like a... that was shot with like a really crazy camera technique, and it's just still a lot of nothing. You're watching people run around and destroy things. I think if you want to have a background sense of Doom, this is good for that. Good electronic score of Doom, good Doom, good Doom, good Doom. But boy, oh boy, it's really not much of a film.
3: Takes you back to the 1980s in Medellin, Colombia. Barrio Triste is the film. It's unrated. You can see it at the Landmark New Art Theater in West Los Angeles and at the American Cinematheque's Los Feliz 3. When we come back on Film Week, we turn our attention to what's happening with horror films, which has become arguably the most successful genre for movie theaters themselves, getting young moviegoers out and highly diverse audiences to see horror films. The question is this a short-term trend, or is this a longer-term opportunity for movie theaters to be able to see seats filled and audiences to see the kind of high-quality horror films that we've been privileged to have released this summer? It's Film Week on LAist 89.3 and the LAist app. I'll be joined by additional critics. Amy Nicholson continues. We'll be joined by Christy Lemire and by Tim Cogshell. It's Film Week on LAist 89.3 and the LAist app. We're back in 90 seconds.
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3: 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That's music from the surprise smash horror hit of the summer, Back Rooms. But it's only one of two mega horror hits this summer. Both have interesting backstories in their creation and hint at the potential of horror films to bring young, enthusiastic audiences into theaters, something that theater owners have been hoping for since the pandemic. The question is, what do these new generation horror films represent, and will they have staying power beyond 2026? Amy Nicholson, Film Week critic, continues with us, as does Christy Lemire of the Breakfast All Day YouTube and podcast series, and Tim Cogshell of Alt Film Guide and Cinegods.com. Tim, I'm going to start with you because you're sort of our resident horror expert on Film Week. So let's talk about these two movies, Obsession and Backrooms. Are they a blip, or are they indicative of a much bigger trend in horror?
6: Well, certainly not a blip. Horror, particularly for a certain sort of audience, has always been a place where young people go. Going back to the beginning of cinema, some of the first films ever made in the late 1800s were horror movies. House of the Devils, 1896. Dr. Jekyll and Mr. Hyde, 1908. So definitely not a blip. At the moment, however, I think we're seeing a resurgence of a thing that happens about every, 20 years or so. I think Blair Witch Project was 1999, and then there have been a few in between when they come along. A certain kind of horror movie that isn't about the budget, that isn't about movie stars, that's about subject and tone and execution. So it's a thing that's back, but it's definitely not a blip.
3: All right. And these two films, by the way, together have grossed more than $750 million worldwide. Obsession had a budget of reported budget of less than $1 million. Back Rooms, backed by A24, the prestige movie distributor, it had a budget of about $10 million. Christy, what do these two movies represent to you?
7: So with these movies in particular, there is an accessibility and an authenticity, because these guys who made them, Curry Barker, who made Obsession, and Kane Parsons, who made Backrooms, started out as YouTubers. And that was true with the Filippo brothers, who go by the name Raka Raka. A couple years ago, they did Talk to Me and Bring Her Back. And so this has been coming here, where people are beginning to hone their craft on YouTube, where there's this really low barrier of entry. And if the storytelling wasn't there, and if the craft wasn't there, these wouldn't have taken off. But all of that is there. Plus, these guys are in their 20s. Like Kane Parsons, when A24 signed him, was 17 years old. He made Backrooms when he was 19. The film came out when he was 20. He just turned 21. And so I feel like that young male horror audience sees themselves in these filmmakers. Maybe they've followed these guys for years on YouTube. And again, the storytelling is there, but there's also the sense of, this person is one of us. You know, this is not some highfalutin filmmaker making the umpteenth movie in a franchise where it's got the traditional kinds of beats and the traditional kinds of, you know, stalker, madman, bad guy, and a final girl, you know, running for her life in the woods or whatever. These are telling different kinds of stories with background. Rooms in particular, that mood really lingers with you for so long afterward and has become this cultural phenomenon. Like, you see an empty office building in Torrance, I guarantee you there are back rooms going on in there. And so I think a lot of that has to do with why these films are so popular.
3: Well, and it's something I think many of us have been waiting for, given that the barrier of entry to making a movie is comparatively low now. You can use an iPhone and do so much with it, as Sean Baker did, for example, with Tangerine. You have that capability. With YouTube, you actually have a way for people to see your work as you're learning your craft, and even to develop an audience, as these two young filmmakers have done. And now with the ability, the muscle of an A24, for example, to actually get it out into theaters and to give them a larger budget with which to work. Amy, your thoughts about where we are with American horror films?
21: Oh, I've been waiting for this movement for so long. Because you're right to point out the low barrier of entry. And the benefit also that I think YouTube has, when you're a creator who's been posting your things online since you were a teenager, is that you've also been able to see which of your projects hit, which don't. What do audiences want to see? What makes them click? You've learned how to edit. You've learned how to, you know, package, promote. It's amazing. I've been holding my breath, waiting for a breath of fresh air in the cinema for a while, because we do see a lot of times, like, the next wave of directors and talent coming out of horror. It was true for Corman when he was hiring people to make movies about locusts. It was true in the 70s when John Carpenter made Halloween. I love that Tim also pointed out the Blair Witch Project was then started a huge thing of, like, found footage horror that is still lingering on today. I think, especially Curry Barker, I think that this young filmmaker, both of them, honestly, I think both Curry and Kane Parsons, they're like very exceptionally talented. And I cannot wait to find more of them, because this year alone, we've actually already had several other YouTubers try their hand at low budget horror that has gotten a release. You know, people like Chris Duckman, who's like a very well-regarded online YouTube film critic, made his first movie. These films stand out. They're actual films. They're actual genius. And I'm glad that like the gold is rising to the top here.
3: Well, and it makes you wonder how many more talents, like, this is just one year where we see these two young filmmakers rise to the top. How many others, though, are being cultivated on YouTube right now, where there's just a glut of content and people learning how to make movies?
21: Yeah, countless. The problem is going to be Hollywood's going to give everybody like $5 million and then get mad when they don't all turn into the next obsession. Hopefully they find the good ones, the really good ones, because they're definitely out there.
3: Christy, what's some of the challenge of moving from the shorter form content of YouTube or even TikTok, super short form, to doing a feature film that holds up?
7: Yeah, just being able to sustain attention and sustain a mood, you know, and have a full story with a beginning, middle, and end where it's not just the same kind of gimmick over and over again. And it goes to the script. You know, you've got to have a solid script. You've got to have a story that you absolutely have to tell. And so, you know, Obsession tells kind of a story we've seen before, but with a fantastic twist to it. Backrooms, I don't think I've ever seen anything like it. There is some kind of first person POV stuff, kind of found footage stuff like you have in Blair Witch, but it truly is its own thing. And so, you know, just originality and just having a really, really great script and having great producers, I think. That's part of what helped with Kane Parsons here with Backrooms is that he had people like James Wan, you know, looking out for him. And so he had like fantastic, and Osgood Perkins, you know, who was also like a neon horror kind of darling. And so I think when you have that kind of support system, it makes a big difference.
3: Tim, what is it about the horror genre that seems to be conducive for young talent to, you know, find their way in this genre versus other forms of filmmaking?
6: Well, the things that scare us all, and they scare us all across the arc of our lives. If you want to do a romantic comedy or a big drama or something like that, you probably need a few years on the planet to get to the guts of what might be going on in a genre like that. But a horror movie is a horror movie. And horror movies, of course, allow for all kinds of other genres to come in. Horror is kind of like that capstone genre in which you can make a science fiction film, in which you can make a romantic sort of film, almost like

0: 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The World Cup hopes of Olvera Street vendors meet reality. 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
1: That was a new genre, the notion of the living dead, the zombie movie. He started that. That's another thing that's sort of interesting here. I don't know what kind of movie Backrooms is, but I think it started something in terms of genre.
2: Well, you look at Blumhouse, which, you know, there's a Blumhouse type of film that is made or distributed thematically. But what I wonder about is if you're going to have other filmmakers who sort of create their versions of this, kind of their universe, their world, a la Blumhouse. Amy, do you think that that's the potential here?
3: I mean, I am worried that in 3 years we'll see some kind of versions of Backrooms that don't make any sense because they don't seem to come from like a well deep inside the soul the way I feel like Kane Parsons does. I mean, he made over a dozen Backroom shorts working out what this place is, what it meant to him, thinking about it. I think there's something really deeply philosophical about the Backrooms movie that if you just stick a camera in a bunch of office space, you're not going to get. You know, like, he knows exactly the movie he's making and we can't quite explain it. So I'm nervous about them giving the keys to other people and saying, do something like it, because what will that be?
2: Because that universe may not sustain itself without the same artistic vision.
3: Exactly. Yeah. It's really a specific artistic thing he's doing there. It's an experimental film as much as anything.
2: We'll continue with our critics, Amy Nicholson, Christy Lemire, and Tim Cockshell. It's Film Week on LAist, 89.3 in the LAist app. The Rise of Horror, getting Americans back in movie theaters, particular younger moviegoers. We'll talk about the trend more when we're back in just 1 minute.
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2: It's Film Week on LAist 89.3 and the LAist app. I'm Larry Mantle. We're talking about the remarkable success of two horror films that came out early this summer. A24's Backrooms, a budget of $10 million, grossing, at last count, $350 million globally. Similarly, Obsession, which is a very well-titled movie about obsession gone awry, a grossing over $400 million worldwide on a budget of reportedly less than $1 million. The film is still playing in theaters, by the way. Obsession is still there. And Backrooms, really, based on a popular 4chan post that sparked a web series, several internet games, and now feature-length film. So, Christy, let's talk a little bit about the potential here once people start going to movies again and we see the box office pickup. How much of this can build momentum if there's quality product that follows?
9: With horror in particular, seeing it with other people makes such a difference, right? Being in that room collectively holding your breath or screaming or squirming, whatever it is, it's not the same when you're by yourself on the couch at home in the middle of the day. You've got to have that experience together. And so that's a lot of the allure of this and why people go and why they go back again and again. And I think all this began with, you know, this wave of horror, at least, began with like A24 and Neon, and, you know, the idea of the elevated horror film from people like Ari Aster or Robert Eggers, you know, the big A24 darlings who made like Midsommar, Hereditary, the X Pearl Maxine trilogy. You know, these are horror movies, but they're not slasher movies. And there's something kind of heightened and artful about them, but they're still accessible to the average audience. So I

0: I feel like these guys we're seeing now are riding that wave of auteur-driven horror films where the person making it is as well known as the people who are in it, or more so actually sometimes. And so again, to that name draws people in and you see, okay, this is an A24 horror movie. I know what I'm in for. I'm down for that. And so hopefully because of that, this will just keep it going throughout the summer and beyond. And it's a cool alternative as we get into traditional awards season, you know, all the prestige Oscar kind of potential nominees to have movies like this in there as well.
1: Well, and Amy, do you think that either one of these films, we could see significant Oscar consideration for them?
2: Gosh, I'm not entirely sure Hollywood's ready to go there yet, but I would love to live in a Hollywood that was. You know, I feel like we tend to miss out on things when they're brand new in that kind of award.
1: Well, and there aren't the big star. I mean, these are anything but typical Oscar films, except they're extremely well reviewed and they're huge hits with audiences. This is the kind of thing that you think would be perfect for the Academy to consider because they're hits on both levels.
2: Yes, I would love nothing more than for the Academy to really shake off the idea that there's a certain type of movie that should be Best Picture, probably a period piece, blah, blah, blah, blah, with a message about the universe that we all know already. I'm done with that. I want our Oscars to represent what people really care about and want to see. The movies that when we look at this year, they'll be the ones we remember.
1: Yeah, Tim, what do you think about award consideration for these films?
3: No, Hollywood's not going to do that. But it's just the nature of the Academy. But this is a spot where I think that they could make movement on. I think it's a crime that Toni Collette was not nominated for an Academy Award for Hereditary. Whether you nominate the film or not, she was exquisite. Now, Weapons has an Academy Award nominated winner this last
1: Academy
3: Award.
1: Amy
3: Madigan. So that's a spot where I think these sorts of movies might be able to creep in to the Academy with performances that are just plain stand out extraordinary performances. So, you know, Amy Madigan doesn't make up for Toni Collette, but that's the spot where I think the Academy might be paying attention.
1: Christy, you know, a lot of horror is not well regarded by critics just because it can be formulaic, the execution isn't great, acting can be on the amateurish end. When you've got really artistic, compelling horror films, even with casts who aren't well known, you know, what is the potential here for the art form to even grow, you know, beyond the ways that it has, when you've got filmmakers who aren't just interested in thrills, but saying something in the movies?
0: Yeah, I want to say real fast on the awards topic before we move on. There's a lot of buzz about the possibility of Indy Navaretti, the star of Obsession, getting some awards looks. Maybe not Oscar, maybe like an Independent Spirit Award, maybe Golden Globe, something, a lot of critics groups. But I think Amy Madigan winning supporting actress for Weapons does kind of open the door in some ways for people to consider other kinds of really fantastic work. So the question about where do we go from here with this? I would argue that the things we're talking about as horror films aren't traditionally horror films. They're not slasher films. They're not about serial killers. They're not about possessed little girls. You know, they are more psychological thrillers in a lot of ways. Sometimes there's a romantic element to them. Sometimes there's a sci-fi element to them. So I think that's maybe the difference, is that they're not straight up horror movies. They are movies that shock you and startle you, and people may die. And they may die in really frighteningly gory ways. But there's more going on here than just the word horror might suggest.
1: And same question for you, Amy, about, you know, what would you like to see for the genre going forward?
2: I think what I would like to see is I would like to see studios trust creators, because, you know, to pick up on Christy's point about Indy Navarrete, who is fantastic in Obsession, playing this woman who's been, you know, kind of mind controlled into acting like she's deeply in love with a person while way inside her body you can tell she's not, you know, is that these are movies that are hits without, or that one in particular is a movie that's a huge hit without anybody known in the cast. I think a lot of young talent that wants to start making films has been held back by the fact that we're in a point right now where a movie can't get greenlit, can't get financing without names in the cast. And so to have a film like this show, I don't need a cast. I need a great idea, and I can find the right actors who do a great job. Trust me on this. I would love to see more of that, because what I have felt that we have, when horror goes down in critical esteem, it's because the people running the show have made it become really formulaic out of fear. They don't trust the audience to go with them. They don't trust the audience to, you know, want to experiment and to want to see new things. They kind of talk down to the audience and say, you just want to see some hot chicks get stabbed, right? When horror is at its lowest, that's always what happens.
1: Yeah.
2: So here, being kind of following what a filmmaker really thinks is going to be interesting, trusting them, even if it doesn't hit the template of, but we don't have Ethan Hawke in this movie. I love that. That's what gets me really excited.
1: And finally, I want to ask you, Tim, because you've taught so many young people and see films often with younger moviegoers. Does this raise the bar and the expectations for the audience?
3: Well, interesting. The expectations for the audience. If the audience is the audience that's going to see these movies right now, making these movies make a lot of money, the bar is going to stay where it is in terms of all they ever really wanted was a great story, interesting, well executed. They never needed movie stars. They never needed billions of dollars worth of special effects. That's all they ever wanted. Tell me a great story, well executed by extraordinarily talented people. That doesn't cost a lot of money. If Hollywood ruins this, it will be because they throw too much money at it. That'll ruin it. Money will ruin anything. but that's where it'll go. Right now, with these folks, it's just a matter of what do I want to do? What's the story I want to tell? Bring together the best talent to tell it, and then execute. And as you said before, with YouTube, a way to actually get my movie out into the world, and frankly, TikTok and everything else that I can market my movie with, don't necessarily need Hollywood. When Hollywood comes in and they bring some money and they up the level a little bit, that'll probably still be okay. But once the budgets start going to 30 and 40 and $50 million, that's when it all flattens out. And it becomes like a menudo. It's just nothing anymore.
1: Thank you all for your thoughts on the present and future of horror films. That's Tim Cogshell. Also with our critics, Christy Lemire, Amy Nicholson, and Leo Lowenstein with us earlier. Thanks so much for joining us. Remind you, if you missed our critics' reviews, the full hour of Film Week is available wherever you get your podcasts or at LAist.com. 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
5: Good morning, Nerida Moreno with you. Here and Now is next, then at 12, it's Fresh Air. 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It's 11 o'clock.
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9: From NPR and WBUR Boston, I'm Indira Lakshmanan.
10: I'm Peter O'Dowd. It's Here and Now. Coming up, the federal government is tapping vast supplies of groundwater in New Mexico to mix cement for the new border wall. Ranchers are concerned.
11: It's going to pump us dry. That's a problem that becomes an immediate disaster. When you've got livestock, you've got water, they can't wait.
9: Also, eyewitnesses to the ICE killing of a Mexican construction worker have a very different story from what the immigration agents are saying.
10: And big data centers need lots of water to keep servers cool. It's one reason desert states like Arizona are pushing back.
12: There are places where they make sense and where they're not sucking the groundwater and overtaxing the utilities.
10: Coming up Here and Now.
9: First, the news.
13: Live from NPR News, I'm Lakshmi Singh. President Trump says he has agreed to resume talks with Iran. But as NPR's Frank Ordonez tells us, the president says he told the Iranians the ceasefire is over.
14: President Trump says Iran's leaders reached out to his team asking to continue talks and that they've agreed to do so. But he says in a Truth Social post that the U.S. has stated to them, quote, in no uncertain terms, that the ceasefire is over. The U.S. and Iran have been trading significant strikes over the last few days, raising concerns about whether the two sides would be able to reach a final deal to end the war. Trump, who just returned to Washington from the NATO summit in Turkey, warned that more strikes were coming in retribution for Iranian strikes on ships sailing through the Strait of Hormuz. But he also insisted that the U.S. would not be returning to full-scale warfare with Iran. Franco Ordonez, NPR News. The White House.
13: The family of Nolan Wells, the 18-year-old student athlete found dead on a barrier island off Mississippi's coast after the 4th of July weekend, is demanding transparency in the investigation into their son's unexplained death. They have retained civil rights attorney Ben Crump.
15: The family has distrust of the Mississippi law enforcement officials giving them a fair investigation where their black son ended up dead after going out on a boat with three young white men.
13: Crump joining Wells' family at a news conference today. A new study published in JAMA finds that the number of people who died at the hands of law enforcement increased significantly in recent decades. NPR's Ritu Chatterjee reports young black males had the highest mortality rate of all groups.
16: The researchers used mortality files from the CDC's National Center for Health Statistics. They found that there had been nearly 12,000 deaths caused by law enforcement officers between 2003 and 2024. That included 270 children. Annual deaths of adults at the hands of law enforcement more than doubled in that time period. For children aged 17 and under, the annual deaths jumped by nearly five times, from 8 to 37. Nearly 90% of all deaths were caused by firearms. However, the researchers note that deaths by law enforcement are underreported and their analysis may be underestimating the real toll. Ritu Chatterjee, NPR News.
13: A man was partially sucked out of a plane's cabin window midair, according to local media reports in Greece. Happened on a flight operated by Malta Air, a subsidiary of Ryanair that had taken off today from Thessaloniki, Greece, to Germany. Ryanair said in a statement that a window dislodged, no word on how. However, the carrier did not immediately confirm reports about a 61-year-old man's close call on the flight. You're listening to NPR News.
5: Live from LAS News, I'm Nereida Moreno. Good morning. Boyle Heights residents tore into lineage and elected leaders last night at a community meeting over last month's warehouse fire. Lineage and LA Mayor Karen Bass both apologized, but it didn't stop boos and hecklers. Some residents said the crisis exposed a complete lack of leadership.
17: I feel that leadership in all levels, from lineage to city to state, even federal, has failed us. Where the hell is Governor Newsom?
5: Others said little was being done for the people who inhaled days of smoke.
18: You have failed us. You did not create a medical response, an emergency medical response.
5: Another criticism was a lack of communication. Lineage says it will launch a community support line on Monday. Meanwhile, the historic Highlands neighborhood in Altadena is officially LA County's first ever historic district. The protected region includes 77 homes that were spared in the Eaton fire. That designation comes after years of community efforts to protect the area. Here's LA County Supervisor Catherine Barger.
19: They preserved the historic Highlands' unique character and the architectural heritage for future generations, something that with the losses up in the Altadena, I think means more now than ever.
5: The area is known for its craftsmen, Spanish colonial revival, and Tudor architecture. And actor Leslie David Baker has bought honey-baked hams to Sherman Oaks. He's best known for playing Stanley Hudson on The Office, and he's launched a new store on Ventura Boulevard near Van Nuys Boulevard. There's a grand opening celebration tomorrow from 11 to 1 p.m. Time now is 11:06.
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22: From NPR and WBUR, I'm Indira Lakshmanan in Boston.
10: I'm Peter O'Dowd in Phoenix. It's Here and Now. We're going to start this hour with a look at the U.S.-Mexico border, where construction crews are busy trying to finish hundreds of miles of new barriers along the international boundary. But building a wall requires a lot of water. According to the New Mexico Office of the State Engineer, the federal government is drilling unpermitted wells into already depleted aquifers. State officials say they've counted at least six wells under development in New Mexico along the border. One of them is on Russell Johnson's cattle ranch.
23: And that's where they're currently drilling right now. Looks like they've hit water, too.
10: Johnson's ranch shares an 8.5-mile border with Mexico. He says a new well recently appeared on his ranch and another on his neighbor's. Johnson relies on a natural spring to supply water for his cattle and his home. But with the federal government drilling new wells along the border, he's concerned the aquifer is about to drop fast.
23: These wells that they're drilling for border wall construction, they're talking about trying to attain 300-plus gallons a minute. And it's going to pump us dry.
10: And that would be a big problem.
23: When you've got livestock, you've got water, they can't wait. And you can't haul enough water to keep them in good supply. So it becomes an immediate disaster.
10: Johnson is also president of the Luna County Farm and Livestock Bureau. He says a punishing drought across the western U.S. has already forced him to significantly reduce his herd. Groundwater makes up more than half of New Mexico's water supply, and that reserve is shrinking.
23: Most all of our wells are kind of struggling. In fact, the well that feeds my house, the pump is sitting on the very bottom of the hole.
10: So why does Customs and Border Protection need groundwater to build President Trump's signature wall?
24: This is used to mix concrete.
10: Miles Traphagen is a borderlands biologist who's been documenting border wall construction since it began in President Trump's first term.
24: What a lot of people don't understand is that the border wall is not just steel, but it uses a significant amount of concrete and Portland cement. And so that requires a tremendous amount of water.
10: In neighboring Arizona, Traphagen says he's documented six wells along a 27-mile stretch of border construction. During the first Trump administration, ponds at the San Bernardino National Wildlife Refuge dried up after crews pumped millions of gallons of water to mix cement for the wall. The wetlands are home to endangered fish. Now, construction across the region has started again. Workers are building a 30-foot wall in places they didn't get to the first time, and a second barrier is going up where a wall already exists. Congress gave the administration nearly $47 billion to finish the project. It includes new sensors, lighting, cameras.
24: This is a staggering amount of money and a staggering amount of resources that are being used for a border wall. And it's largely out of sight and out of mind.
10: The issue is certainly on the radar of state officials in New Mexico. The wells are on federal property within a 60-foot strip of land that runs along the international boundary known as the Roosevelt Reservation. In April, Customs and Border Protection sent a letter to the state engineer's office that said the federal government is immune from state law that requires a permit to pump groundwater.
25: We do disagree with that.
10: Nat Chakaris is general counsel for the state engineer, the agency that regulates groundwater.
25: In New Mexico, and it's the same in all Western states, it doesn't matter really if you're on federal land or land of other ownership. To drill water wells need permits from the state engineer.
10: Chakaris says CBP did exactly that for border wall construction in the first Trump administration. But without permits this time, it's impossible to know how much water the government is using and what kind of impact it would have on local ranchers. The Department of Homeland Security also maintains it has the authority to waive environmental laws to get the wall built. In a statement, the government said it was working with local landowners and the state of New Mexico to make sure construction doesn't impact their water needs. Meanwhile, rancher Russell Johnson says he's all for security. He's a former Border Patrol agent, and he doesn't want people crossing illegally through his ranch, which he says used to happen all the time.
23: We've seen a significant amount of destruction. The trash that's been left behind Several of us have had our homes broken into. Fortunately, I haven't.
1: But he doesn't understand why the government needs to build a second wall in places where one has already been built, especially if it puts his water supply at risk.
23: To me, it almost seems a little bit overkill. You know, they've been talking about there's going to be, you know, fiber optic sensor systems that are put in, cameras, different lighting and everything. It seems like if everything is working properly and you've got the Border Patrol agents back on the border where they're supposed to be, a secondary wall seems a little redundant.
1: Johnson hosted a public meeting last night in Deming, New Mexico. He says more than 160 people showed up to express their frustration that border security might come at the expense of water security.
22: We're learning more about the fatal shooting by U.S. immigration agents of a Mexican construction worker in Houston on Tuesday. The three other undocumented migrants who were arrested when ICE agents shot and killed Lorenzo Salgado Araujo are disputing the claim by agents that Salgado was trying to ram their vehicle. Their lawyer is demanding an independent investigation.
2: After speaking with these three men that were in the vehicle with Lorenzo, I have no doubt that what these ICE agents are saying is completely false.
22: The shooting of Salgado is at least the eighth death during encounters with ICE agents since President Trump's second-term immigration crackdown, according to a review of public records by the Associated Press. Areles Hernandez is national immigration reporter for The Washington Post, and she joins us now from Houston. Areles, welcome.
3: Thanks for having me.
22: So you spoke directly with the lawyer for these three Mexican construction workers who survived this shooting. They're now in detention. What did the lawyer tell you about the encounter with ICE?
3: Well, he told me that based on the accounts from the three men he interviewed in immigration detention, that ICE's account of what happened may not totally be the truth. All three men sort of reiterated that at no point was an ICE officer or agent in any kind of danger and that their vehicle did not ram any ICE vehicle.
22: And you recounted a disturbing detail that Salgado's brother said about what one of the agents said in Spanish to Salgado after shooting him.
3: Right. Victor Salgado, who is Mr. Salgado Araujo's brother, mentioned to the attorney Hugo Valderas Ibarra that, you thought you were going to escape or something to that effect, a sort of mocking or in Spanish, burlándose, right? Like mocking him and say, oh, you thought you were going to get away was the comment that they made.
22: At the same time that they were handcuffing him on the ground after he was shot in the abdomen. All right. Well, the Trump administration has said it's targeting dangerous and violent criminal migrants. Did Salgado have any criminal record?
3: As far as we know, no. His family has denied that. The lawmakers that are leading this have said that, civil rights organizations have said that. And the lawyer for two of the men, Victor Salgado, has not retained Mr. Valderas Ibarra's attorney. But as far as the documents that he has, none of them had criminal records.
22: Mm-hmm. And Salgado has some American-born children?
3: Yes. Mr. Salgado Araujo has three American-born children, and the two of the three men who are in detention also have American-born children.
22: All right. What is ICE saying about this fatal encounter?
3: Well, initially, ICE told the public that this was their agent shot in self-defense, that Mr. Salgado Araujo had weaponized his van and had tried to run over one of their agents. There's been sort of a trickle of more information since then that these men were not the target of the actual enforcement operation. And we know now that they were not wearing body cameras when this happened.
22: And they were actually looking for a Guatemalan migrant, it seems. You went to the scene in the oldest Mexican-American neighborhood in Houston. We've got less than a minute left, but tell us quickly, what is the reaction there?
3: It's devastating. I mean, this is a community that has seen itself under pressure since the beginning of the Trump administration and this deportation campaign. It almost feels like an inflection point for a community that has been hurting for some time.
22: That's Areles Hernandez. She's national immigration reporter for The Washington Post, joining us from Houston from the scene of the fatal shooting last Tuesday of the Mexican migrant Lorenzo Salgado Araujo. Areles, thank you so much for joining us.
3: My pleasure. Thank you.
1: In Washington, D.C., former U.S. Olympian David Hearn has pleaded not guilty to a felony charge of vandalizing the Lincoln Memorial reflecting pool. NPR's Jacqueline Diaz was inside and outside the courtroom.
4: Hey, Lincoln! Hey, Lincoln! Outside D.C. Superior Court, supporters for David Hearn let their voices be heard. But inside the courtroom, Hearn stayed mostly quiet. His attorney, Mary Dorman, entered his not guilty plea. After Thursday's hearing, Hearn's other attorney, Norm Eisen, was highly critical of the Justice Department's case.
6: Every American should be alarmed about this prosecution. This indictment reflects the administration's effort to scapegoat Davey and to shift blame for their own failures.
4: Hearn is facing one felony charge of destruction of property causing more than $1,000 in damage to the pool. Prosecutors say Hearn damaged the pool on purpose. They also claim they have a lot of evidence against him. Hearn and his attorneys say he just reached into the pool out of curiosity.
6: It is not a crime to touch the reflecting pool, to touch water in the United States of America.
4: Earlier this summer, the Trump administration spent more than $14 million renovating the reflecting pool. Since that renovation, huge chunks of blue paint have peeled off from the pool's surface, and algae has turned the water green. Melanie Davis was one of the protesters gathered outside the court Thursday morning.
7: And any one of us could have been Davey Hearn. I mean, I could have easily walked past that reflecting pool, seen a bit of paint, decided to touch it, and I would have been in this courtroom today.
4: Davis says this case is what she describes as another baseless criminal case brought by the Trump Justice Department and part of a concerning trend.
7: I'm worried for the state of our judicial system. It just feels like it's been corrupted by the current administration.
4: That's echoed by Attorney Eisen, who describes Hearn's case as, quote, the misuse of government power against an ordinary American based on a false and politicized narrative. The next hearing in the case is scheduled for August. Jacqueline Diaz, NPR News.
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0: Here and now on LAist 89.3, I'm Nereida Moreno. More LAist news coming up in 15 minutes, but first a look at the headlines. The European Union is accusing Meta of breaching social media laws by designing Facebook and Instagram to be addictive. And it's demanding Meta disable features like infinite scrolling and autoplay by default. Meanwhile, Alexander Zverev is headed to the Wimbledon final a month after winning his first Grand Slam title at the French Open. His final opponent will either be defending champion Jannik Sinner or Novak Djokovic. And closer to home, the Anaheim Ducks have made center Leo Carlson the highest paid player in the NHL. He's getting a 5-year, $90 million deal to keep him from jumping ship to Philadelphia. Coming up on Here and Now, the feds say executives at America's three largest egg producers secretly colluded to raise prices. That's still ahead. It's 11:20.
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4: It's Here and Now, and the World Cup has reached its quarterfinal era. Today, Spain and Belgium face off in Los Angeles. Tomorrow, it's Norway against England and Argentina versus Switzerland. The winners go on to the semifinals on Tuesday and Wednesday in Dallas and Atlanta. Reporter Steve Futterman is in L.A., where he's attending today's match. Welcome, Steve.
5: Great to be back with you, Indira.
4: So, Spain, they have not conceded a single goal in this World Cup. What challenges do they face from Belgium today?
5: Well, Belgium is a team that got off to a very slow start. It had a draw in its first two matches. There were concerns that Belgium might not even make it out of the group stage, but they came through in the third match, and they've played very, very well, beating the U.S. 4-1 the other day to knock out the Americans. But that Spanish defense has just been like an iron wall, like a Maginot line. Of course, the Maginot line eventually broke through. We'll see what happens today. But Spain has a great young player, 18-year-old Lamine Yamal, and he has really not come through like we expected him to. He's turning 19 on Monday. He's had only one goal in this World Cup. He's had sort of a lingering hamstring injury, but they say he is ready now. And a lot of people think that this could be a showcase for him today. So look for him, this superstar in the making. Some people feel he's already a superstar. Yamal,
4: all right,
5: he will be under the spotlight today, I think.
4: All right. Well, Belgium, as you mentioned, is coming off this walkover. They utterly crushed the U.S.
5: Yes.
4: men's national team on Monday. Do you think American fans are holding a grudge? Will they rally against Belgium in the stadium?
5: I really don't think so. It was such a dominating performance. I think the American fans, the true soccer fans, are maybe a bit more upset with the U.S. players not coming through in that match than they are with the Belgian players just destroying them. So I don't think there's going to be anything negative. There weren't any controversial plays in that match.
4: Well, yesterday, France, which is looking just unbeatable, sailed past Morocco 2-0. But late in the game, star Kylian Mbappe was icing his right foot and ankle on the sidelines. Is this a serious injury? Will he be able to play in the semifinals?
5: Yeah, it looks like he's going to be fine. He was taken off in the 77th minute. By the way, after this injury took place, he still assisted on a goal. Then he was taken out primarily for precautionary measures to rest it. France was already up 2-0. It wasn't really viewed as a threat. But afterwards, he and the French coach both played down. They said he will be fine. He was icing it. But no one right now, unless they're hiding something, expects Mbappe to be limited at all in the semifinal match.
4: Two quarterfinals tomorrow. Crowd favorite Erling Haaland, the extremely intimidating Norwegian striker, and his team are taking on England. Both strong teams. That'll be exciting. Argentina is going to be facing off with Switzerland. Argentina should be the stronger team, but they've not played so well in their last two games. So what do you expect from Messi and co. tomorrow night?
5: Well, we keep saying that, well, Argentina had a tough match, but now they'll come through. They didn't really come through in the last two matches. They barely survived both those matches. But I think I have to go with Argentina again. They're such a strong team, and I think Messi will come through. I think they should beat Switzerland. The England-Norway match is really intriguing. You mentioned Haaland. His nickname, by the way, is the robot. He looks like a robot as he just scores. That's going to be an interesting match. But, you know, I still think England is the favorite. It's very likely the four favorites going into the World Cup will make it to the semifinal. Spain, France, England, Argentina. We'll see.
4: Yeah, that's what my money's on, too. Not that I'm actually betting any money.
5: No,
4: that's
5: don't
4: just
5: do that.
4: My mental money is
5: yes.
4: on those four in the semis. That's reporter Steve Futterman. Thank you so much, Steve, and enjoy the game.
5: I will. Take care.
6: We've been covering the public backlash over big data centers that power AI. As you may have noticed, they're not very popular among Americans. And one reason is because they require a lot of water to cool down all those servers that generate heat. But how much water do they really use? And is it a problem, especially in arid places where the water supply is already pretty tight? Sarah Porter is the director of the Kyle Center for Water Policy at Arizona State University's Morrison Institute. And we've got her on the line for some help. Sarah, welcome.
7: It's good to be with you.
6: Every time I do a story about water shortages in the Southwest, I get barraged with responses from people who say data centers are the problem. Data centers take up too much water. They're going to leave us high and dry. And it does make me wonder, Sarah, how concerned should we be?
7: I think the concern is well placed. It's a new technology growing fast. But when we look at the actual facts on the ground, and I'm particularly aware of the facts on the ground in Arizona, it isn't as concerning as we might think.
6: Okay, well, let's talk about the numbers. They can be staggering. I'm sure you heard about that project in Utah where the projections mm-hmm. were that it would use billions of gallons of water every year. And I know that a lot can depend on how big a project is, maybe what kind of technology it uses, but do we know what a typical data center uses in terms of water?
7: We can't answer the question, how much water does a typical data center use? Because there is no typical data center. There are many, many variables, and it's changing quickly. They're being developed to function at higher and higher temperatures. There are different cooling technologies being deployed, including closed loop cooling technologies that, at least on site, use less water. Another huge variable is how much cooling does it require? A data center in a cooler place won't need as much cooling as a data center in a hot place like Phoenix. Mm. The water used for the power generation for data centers typically is a lot more than the water that is used for direct cooling of a data center.
6: Well, I take that point. And I wonder if I can just pin you down on any kind of number, because I know people mm-hmm. want to understand this. So,
7: yeah.
6: Is it possible that a data center could use a billion gallons of water in a year?
7: I mean, anything is possible, but the estimate that one hears a lot is a data center might use 5 million gallons a day. I drilled down into that. That 5 million gallons in a day would be a fully water-cooled data center on the hottest day. So I actually think it's better to think about the total water use by data centers in the United States in a year, and what are the projections for those. There's a really good Lawrence Berkeley lab analysis. What they concluded was that data centers in 2023 directly used about 66 billion liters of water. Compared with many other water uses, that is a very modest amount of water use. The indirect use for the water used to generate electricity for data centers in 2023 was about 800 billion liters. That's a large amount of water. That's about twice as much water as the city of Phoenix delivers to taps in a year. But that mm-hmm. still nationally is not very much water when we compare it to many other types of water use.
6: I've been talking with big companies like Microsoft and Google, who are very aware of this problem. Microsoft says in a place like Arizona, it only needs to use water to cool chips when it's above 85 degrees. It is moving to 100% air-chilled data centers, which they say use far less water. Mm-hmm. Google tells me it gets 86% of the energy it needs for its large data center in the Phoenix area from clean energy, like solar power, that sort of thing. So when big tech says we have zero water solutions, should we believe them?
7: We should look at what they're saying as a zero water solution and then make an assessment. 85 degrees in Phoenix is like a nice winter day. You know, it is not unusual for Phoenix to be that warm. So what we've seen in the Phoenix area is that water providers are now putting conditions on their willingness to serve data centers. The very first city in the United States to enact a data center ordinance was Chandler, Arizona, a suburb of Phoenix that is also the home of a big Intel fab. Arizona isn't the only place where this has happened. Aurora, Colorado has enacted an ordinance that pretty much prohibits water-cooled data centers. The effect of these ordinances is the developers themselves tend to come in with different solutions like the Google solution. You know, we'll do all air chilled using clean energy.
6: I'm hearing that you are cautiously optimistic that we might be able to take this new technology and not have a water crisis on our hands. But at the same time, you can understand why people are concerned, because across the western United States, there is a terrible drought that's been going on for decades. The Colorado River, the states that rely on it, are about to get a lot less of that water. And I'm just wondering if that changes your outlook here when you think about the risk we might be taking by building too many data centers.
7: It doesn't change my outlook, because communities have the capacity to get out ahead of the risks of an overcommitment of water demand to data centers. And they are getting ahead. The other thing is that the projections for total direct water demand for data centers, you know, into the future aren't at all excessive when we compare it with other existing demands in the West. The projected total United States direct consumption demand from data centers is 275 billion liters. That, compared with, for example, the amount of water that's used for agriculture, is quite trivial. You know, the conversation that we need to be having in the U.S. Southwest, which is so water stressed right now, is a conversation about how we reduce demand from agriculture, which is responsible for about three-fourths of water demand. Mm. It is somewhat mystifying that we're not having a conversation about that water demand.
6: Sarah Porter is director of the Kyle Center for Water Policy at Arizona State University's Morrison Institute. Sarah, thanks so much. Appreciate this.
7: Good to talk with you. I appreciate it.
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0: Here and now on LAist 89.3, I'm Nereida Moreno. Here are some stories we're watching in our newsroom. LA officials say they've averted a crisis that could have put thousands at risk of homelessness next year. During the pandemic, many low-income Angelenos moved into apartments with the help of emergency housing vouchers. Federal funding for that program will dry up at the end of this year. Housing authorities now say improved budgets will allow those tenants to move into the traditional long-term Section 8 program. And the trade to send Clippers star Kawhi Leonard to the Toronto Raptors is now on hold. The teams announced yesterday that they would await the outcome of an NBA investigation into whether the Clippers skirted league salary cap rules. It's all tied to an endorsement deal between Leonard and a now bankrupt digital bank. That does not mean the trade is off, but there's no timetable for when the investigation will end. Coming up on Here and Now, the Endless Thread team talks with a woman who created a space online to share ordinary and even dull moments with others. That's still ahead, but first, some quick tips from our friends at This Old House Radio Hour. The time is 11:34.
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4: It's Here and Now. Average prices for that humble kitchen staple, the egg, are almost 65% cheaper today compared to March of last year. That's when they hit an all-time high of $6.23 a dozen. The staggering prices were driven by an avian flu outbreak that wiped out the hen population, leading to panic buying, purchase limits, and restaurant surcharges on eggs. But behind the scenes, executives at America's three largest egg producers were secretly colluding to hike the market price for eggs, according to the Justice Department. Patrick Thomas is covering this story for the Wall Street Journal, where he writes about agriculture and our food supply. Welcome, Patrick.
10: Thanks so much for having me.
4: So the Justice Department filed a complaint in federal court describing the effort by major egg producers to manipulate the process that helps determine how much we pay for eggs. How did this alleged price-fixing scandal work?
10: Yeah, essentially you have executives at three of the largest companies here. They figured out around 2022, they exchanged messages and phone calls amongst each other, that they could all bid very aggressively for eggs on this wholesale market exchange called Egg Clearinghouse and try and influence the key pricing measure that influences the price shoppers pay in grocery stores, this benchmark price of eggs. If they all bid higher prices on this wholesale exchange, they could drive prices higher or keep them high for an extended period of time.
4: So basically, they were taking advantage of the fact of the avian flu, but they were taking it even further. Is that right, Patrick?
10: That's right. I think that's the right characterization. They were really trying to make sure a good crisis didn't go to waste, so to speak.
4: All right. Well, the Justice Department has alleged that the egg producers use spoofing tactics where a trader places orders to buy or sell in order to change the price, but then pulls out the order before it's actually filed. What have the egg companies said in their own defense?
10: They don't admit any wrongdoing as a part of their settlement. They're settling civil claims, and they're actually donating 50 million eggs to food banks and paying about a $3 million fine to New York and other states. So a little bit of a novel settlement to be donating eggs.
4: And yet, there are actually emails that have come out showing that they were making jokes with one another about boosting up the prices. Tell us a bit about that.
10: Yeah, that's correct. One of the alleged co-conspirators said that they needed to place bids on this market, like they vote in Chicago early and often. Mm. They joked about letting it rip when they wanted to flood this wholesale marketplace with bids, and by placing bids, essentially try and drive the prices that they were paying one another for eggs higher on this wholesale market.
4: Wow. All right. Well, the price of eggs has come down considerably since the Justice Department started its investigation, and it became public in March of last year when we saw that record high price. The average price of a dozen eggs is now $2.19, just a fraction of what it was a little over a year ago. But that's still a dollar more than it was back in 2020. So it makes me wonder, did their price fixing scheme essentially work?
10: Well, it's a little bit complicated, but some of this has to do with just the supply of eggs and rebuilding the supply of egg-laying hens. Because bird flu cases have gone down, mostly out of luck. The supply, if you think about how many hens we should have, it's about one per person in this country. Everybody gets an egg a day, so to speak. Mm. Everyone has their own personal hen. And right now there have been a lack of cases. So prices have come down. They're still a little higher because bird flu is still with us. But right now it's a little hard to say how this scheme has long-term affected prices.
4: Patrick Thomas covers agriculture for the Wall Street Journal. Patrick, thank you so much for joining us.
10: Thanks for having me.
4: This is Here and Now.
0: Here and Now on LAist 89.3, I'm Nerida Moreno with some of the headlines we're watching today. China is temporarily blocking helium exports, a key element for chip making, as the Iran war's escalation disrupts global supply. The move is aimed at protecting local industries. Meanwhile, President Trump has ousted members of a bipartisan federal election commission that's charged with assisting state and local elections officials. It is the latest move to expand White House influence over how U.S. elections are conducted. And checking in on the World Cup, the quarterfinals continue today as Spain takes on Belgium at Los Angeles Stadium. That kicks off at noon. Then tomorrow, Norway plays England at 2 p.m. and Argentina faces Switzerland at 6 p.m. Coming up on Here and Now, we'll bring you the latest from the Wimbledon tennis tournament, which wraps up this weekend. And by the way, it's 80 degrees right now in downtown L.A. The time is 11:40.
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6: And I'm Peter O'Dowd in Phoenix. It's Here and Now. Social media is often the highlight reel of our lives. We show off our fancy vacations or our biggest accomplishments, maybe a fantastically expensive dinner, you know, the exciting stuff.
4: Many people's lives look absolutely fabulous online, but let's admit it, curated and kind of contrived. 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
6: Ben Brock Johnson and Amory Sievertson introduce us to Sarah Jones Green.
13: Ordinary lives are just celebrating the ordinary, really.
14: So this is self-proclaimed dull woman, Sarah Jones Green, and she created the Dull Women's Club group on Facebook.
15: Okay.
14: She works as an actor and a singer in London. But the idea for the Dull Women's Club started with the dull man in Sarah's life, or at least a member of the Dull Men's Club, her husband, who was scrolling through that particular Facebook group one night.
13: We were on a night out. And he was drinking a beer and I was drinking hot chocolate. And I said, I'm a dull woman. And I thought, why no women can join this page? But women want their own page. So yeah, I set up the Dull Women's Club.
14: Sarah's also said that she came across an article about a couple who met as a result of the Dull Men's Club. So that was further motivation to set up a similar page for women. Now, this isn't to say that there aren't some momentous things that happen in the Dull Women's Club Facebook group, like this post that I just sent you, Ben. Take a look at this.
15: Okay. Just purchased my first home at 60. It's a nice looking house this person bought in what looks like suburban rural New England.
14: A lot
15: of golden leaves, some jack-o'-lanterns, beautiful house.
14: See, what I love about this is like, you know, for some people, they would say, whoa, you're just buying your first home at 60. And it's like, No, man. She just bought her first home at whatever age. You know, this is the big, this is the big event. This is the big accomplishment. And I think we lie to ourselves so often on social media in accepting that what we are seeing is the whole picture. And this is a space where not only can you post the whole picture, but it's so relatable, right? It's like, what other space on the internet can you post about your favorite dish liquid changing scent and have a bunch of people chime in and go, oh man, I know. Like, it's such a, I hate when that happens. And we don't have a lot of spaces on the internet where we can just commiserate about that and celebrate those things with strangers.
15: You know, that is an excellent point. When you're in this world of actually having to click buttons to like things and upvote things and comment on things, and there's this real kind of you know, priority placed on like just how much people love it and how crazy it is and how it makes you angry or it makes you blows your mind, you know, like I do like an area of the internet where you can just be like, yeah, this is just a thing and I like it. And people can be like, that's great, without having to like hold you to some like crazy standard of like, oh, well, your post isn't a picture of somebody like chugging an entire jug of oil and then throwing up everywhere. So, you know what I mean? Like,
14: yes.
15: I do like that, that I like this as a concept. I'm warming up.
14: Yeah. And these people know that these posts are otherwise like dull. You know, I just shared one more with you. The caption is just very dull indeed. Yeah. My toast was launched so precisely.
15: Okay, this one is my zone.
14: Okay.
15: This is my zone because it's dull, but it's also incredibly unlikely.
14: Yeah, so explain this.
15: Okay, it says, very dull indeed. My toast was launched so precisely. This is one of those vertical toaster ovens where you pop the toasts. I guess it's a toaster. It's not a toaster oven. And it says, my toast was launched so precisely from the toaster that it landed just so on its platform. And so like on top of this toaster, there's a bread standing perfectly vertically on end. If that happened to you in real life, it's a little out of this. It's like, it is dull because it's just like your toast. It's just like today's piece of toast, but it is also remarkable.
14: Right. Like, this is the sort of thing where I would take a picture of it and I'd probably send it to my husband, or I'd send it to, right, you know, my family. I might send it to you, you know, and be like,
15: yeah, that's true.
14: Look at my toast. True. But this is a community of 1.6 million strangers around the world where you can post this and you will find your people who are like, man, that toast is amazing. How did that happen? and you'll feel validated. And Sarah says there are about like 200 posts submitted every day that she and five of her friends comb through as moderators. There will be certain crazes where like everyone will start posting pictures of their tattoos, or one time people were posting a bunch of close-up pictures of their eyes, which I'm not into that. I can't do eye stuff. But there are all these spin-off groups. There's like a dull women's vegan group that's been served up to me in the algorithm before. There are fake versions of the group because the real one is so popular that other people are trying

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1: 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Stick around for fresh air coming up at 12. We remember musical theater historian Robert Kimball and listen to the music he wrote about. He was the artistic advisor to the Cole Porter and Ira Gershwin estates, and he wrote their biographies. Kimball died last week at the age of 86. That's coming up in less than 10 minutes here on LAIST 89.3 and streaming on the LAIST mobile app. It's 11:51.
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2: Nereida Moreno with you on this Friday. Thanks so much for joining us. 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A major housing bill is set to become law at midnight, even though President Trump says he won't sign, in protest because Congress has still not passed a strict voter ID bill. That story's coming up today at 1. 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
6: From WHYY in Philadelphia, this is Fresh Air. I'm David Bean Cooley. Today, we remember Robert Kimball, music theater historian and champion of American popular song. He was artistic advisor to Ira Gershwin, wrote books about the Gershwins, Cole Porter, and Irving Berlin, and helped unearth unknown songs and manuscripts by them and other early 20th century songwriters. Kimball also helped rescue and rediscover the music of the Black Broadway team of Noble Sissel and Ubi Blake. Also, I'll review the new TV remake of Little House on the Prairie, and John Powers reviews the series Sugar, starring Colin Farrell.

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1: It's Fresh Air on LAist 89.3. I'm Nereida Moreno. More LAist news coming up in 15 minutes, but first some of the headlines we're watching. A series of mysterious airstrikes have hit Iran after the U.S. said it ended its attacks, raising questions about who targeted the Islamic Republic. This comes amid tensions over control of the Strait of Hormuz. Meanwhile, federal officials are refusing to release the name of the ICE officer who fatally shot a man during a traffic stop in Houston. The victim, Lorenzo Salgado Araujo, was a home builder with no criminal record. And closer to home, Huntington Beach police are warning people not to take part in a potential takeover that's being planned on August 1st. They say anyone who promotes or participates will be arrested. Coming up on All Things Considered with me at 1, a major housing bill is set to become law at midnight, even though President Trump says he won't sign it. That's coming up today at 1 here on LAist 89.3.
2: 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I'm TV critic David Bean Cooley.

0: The World Cup was supposed to bring a big economic boost, but for one of LA's oldest tourist destinations, business hasn't picked up. The World Cup hopes of Olvera Street vendors meet reality. 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
2: His wife is gone. His girls are gone. He got chewed up and spit out by the godforsaken war.
3: You knew? You knew and you didn't say anything?
2: Caroline, we are alone at sea. We don't have room for this obsession with virtue.
3: It's not virtue! I don't want to lose my family
2: again. We can't finish this house without him.
4: Their argument is intense. But as filmed, there's something off about it. Like many other scenes in this new little house on the prairie, it's shot by handheld cameras in extreme close-up and calls too much attention to itself. Also, some of the dramatic plot points that work so well in the books and in the NBC series are less effective here because they're not established or presented as well. The familiar title of Little House on the Prairie may bring lots of viewers to this new version, but I can't say it really resonates, except for the performances of Alice Halsey as Laura and Warren Christie as Mr. Edwards. But I will say that the entire original series of Little House on the Prairie is available to stream on Peacock, and when I dove back in there to refresh my memory, that series really did resonate. Coming up, critic-at-large John Powers reviews the new season of Sugar, starring Colin Farrell as a private eye with a secret. Quite a secret. This is Fresh Air.
0: 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Stick around for All Things Considered with me coming up at 1. The Interior Department is arguing that D.C. height limits do not apply to federal projects, bucking a century of precedent. If the panel reviewing President Trump's arch agrees, experts say it could change the city. 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
4: This is Fresh Air. The Apple TV series Sugar stars Colin Farrell as John Sugar, an L.A. private eye with the strangest of secrets. Its second season is currently being released and finds him seeking a missing person in areas of Los Angeles you won't find in the tourist brochures. Our critic at large, John Powers, says that Sugar has a strange, starry-eyed allure that he found irresistible.
7: Aliens from outer space come in basically two kinds. The first are murderous invaders that need to be destroyed. Think Alien or Predator. In more complex stories like The Man Who Fell to Earth or Arrival, the ETs don't come to wreak havoc, but to engage with our world, often discovering what it means to be human. The latter is what you get in Sugar, the seductive Apple TV series whose second season is now unfolding. Here, the alien, played by a terrific Colin Farrell, doesn't merely travel between planets, but between genres. He learns to be human by becoming a private eye in Los Angeles, or maybe a fantasy of a private eye, one who tools around L.A. in a vintage Corvette Stingray, sports immaculately tailored suits, and has a spirit so pure he makes Philip Marlowe seem sinister. Wrapping noir inside science fiction, or maybe the other way around, Sugar injects fresh feeling into storylines that have grown more than a little musty. Now, Sugar's first season was nearly impossible to review because its shocking reveal that private detective John Sugar is actually from another planet didn't come until episode 6. So late you couldn't intelligently discuss the series without spoiling it. In his final episode, we learn that Sugar is part of a team of aliens sent to Earth

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1: Live from LAist 89.3, Nereida Moreno with you. LA County is warning LA Unified that it may need to take control of its budget. It says LA Unified won't be able to make payroll by November of next year under its current spending plan. The county is giving the district 45 days to fix its budget, or it could step in and overturn school board spending decisions. The district says there's no need for alarm and looks forward to working with the county on solutions. Coming up on All Things Considered, we're checking in with LAist reporter Libby Rainey for the latest on the FIFA World Cup, now that LA is hosting its final match in the city. That's just ahead. It's 1:30.
2: This is LAist 89.3, serving Arcadia, Brea, Sunland, Thousand Oaks, and the rest of Greater Los Angeles.
3: We are Jane and Ron Olson. We have been supportive of LAist from its very beginning because we feel strongly in the importance of a well-informed citizenry.
4: After the loss of federal funding, if we are going to get the kind of reliable, essential reporting that I depend on and I believe our democracy does, it's got to come from the public.
3: Please join us and donate now at LAist.com/give.
4: Thank you.
5: Live from NPR News in Culver City, California, I'm Dwayne Brown. In Mississippi, questions continue to swirl around the death of a teenager who went out on a boat last weekend with friends off the remote Horn Island, but Nolan Wells' remains were found in the water a couple of days later. His friend said he stayed behind when the boat took on water. From Mississippi Public Broadcasting, Elise Gregg has more.
6: At a press conference in New York City today, Wells' parents, their attorney, Benjamin Crump, and Reverend Al Sharpton say they're still asking for any information, photos, videos, or statements, to get insight into what happened during their son's July 4th trip to Mississippi's Barrier Islands. State and independent autopsy results are still pending. Sharpton announced he'll officiate Wells' funeral, with details still being finalized.
5: Elise Gregg reporting, the family attorney says Wells' friends took his cell phone when they left the boat. As we heard, an autopsy on the cause of his death is still pending. A large swath of the West is forecast to roast this weekend under a dangerous heat wave. Forecasters say some places could smash all-time records. Sierra Hewlett from member station KUER has more.
7: The National Weather Service has issued an extreme heat warning for parts of Utah, Colorado, Idaho, Montana, and North Dakota. Utah Assistant State Climatologist John Meyer says climate change is making summer heat waves like this more of the norm.
8: We have more opportunities during that period for these big heat waves to develop, and they last a little bit longer, they're a little bit more intense, and are becoming more frequently on a year-to-year time scale.
7: Here's how to be safe. The Weather Service says to stay inside with air conditioning if you can. If you do need to go outside, wear lightweight, light-colored clothes, drink a lot of water, and try to move outdoor activities away from the hottest parts of the day.
5: Sierra Hewlett reporting. 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
1: Live from LAist News, I'm Nereida Moreno. It's the last day of the World Cup here in Los Angeles. The city hosted 8 matches at SoFi Stadium, culminating with today's Spain versus Belgium match. Our Libby Rainey has been covering the World Cup from day one, and she joins us now. So, Libby, you've been at the stadium, you've been at watch parties and bars. What has been your experience?
9: Yeah, Nereida, I can't believe it's over. I mean, not quite. We're watching right now. Belgium v. Spain, one to one right now. But it's been really, really fun, right? Seeing the city sort of come alive and come together for the World Cup. Yeah, I was outside the stadium watching people who actually, you know, shelled out to go to one of the matches, but also these free city watch parties, the FIFA fan zones. And I think, like, my review overall is it was not without its kinks, but people seem to have really enjoyed this, you know, all-encompassing let's celebrate and watch soccer in the street or in the park or in the bar or, of course, at SoFi Stadium. And yeah, I think it's going to be sad now that, you know, it's ending, at least here in LA.
1: I feel really sad. I didn't realize today was the last match in LA until, well, now.
10: now that we're on air.
9: Oh, yeah.
10: But Libby, what if you thought about the official events that were being hosted by the city and FIFA compared to maybe the ones that were community events?
9: Yeah, I think this is like something that I really started to pick up on, at least in my own experience. So, you know, I went to the first day fan festival at the Coliseum, which was ticketed, and you had to kind of have, you know, like these big sporting events, like a plastic bag of a certain small size, stuff like that. Those were just a little bit more hemmed in. You had to wait in these long lines. There's security. And I couldn't help it. My heart was really with the city watch parties. Like, you know, they were so free and easy. People were showing up with their picnics and their chairs. And I think that just really encompassed like what the city is all about.
10: And really quickly, we have 30 seconds left, but I want to know just what you'll be looking forward to and how the city sort of is thinking about the Olympics, which are coming up in 2028.
9: Yeah. So, you know, again, it's been fun, but it hasn't been without its kinks. I think the questions are going to be about transportation, ongoing questions about ICE's involvement in security, and then, you know, things like crowd control and how the city's going to replicate this when there are venues all over the region, not just, of course, SoFi Stadium plus some watch parties.
10: That's LAist reporter Libby Rainey. Libby, thank you so much.
9: Thanks, Nareda.
10: It's 1:35.
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0: This is All Things Considered from NPR News. I'm Mary Louise Kelly.
12: And I'm Scott Detrow. Three passengers in the van that was involved in a fatal shooting by Immigration and Customs Enforcement agents in Houston are disputing the agency's account of the incident. Those men were detained by ICE during the encounter Tuesday and have remained in a detention facility just outside of Houston since. Houston Public Media's Bianca Seward has been covering the story this week and is joining us now. Hey, Bianca.
13: Hi.
12: We spoke earlier this week when a lot of details still hadn't come out. Now we've learned a lot more. So tell us who these passengers are and what they have said about what happened.
13: Yeah, the three men in the van who were traveling to work with the victim, Lorenzo Salgado Araujo, are now speaking out for the first time about their experience through their lawyer. First, ICE agents said Tuesday afternoon that during the encounter, Salgado Araujo had, quote, weaponized his vehicle and was attempting to run over an ICE agent when the agent fired his weapon. Hugo Valderas, the lawyer representing two of the detainees, said at a press conference earlier today that when he spoke with his clients, they said there was never an ICE agent directly in front of their car. And they say that the shots from ICE came from the side of the car. Valderas also said that the men tell him they've been pressured by ICE officers at the detention center to sign self-deportation papers.
14: I can tell you that my clients will forever be physically and emotionally scarred by this killing. None of these families will ever be whole again.
13: These accounts will be critical in any investigation, since the Department of Homeland Security said in a statement that the agents were not wearing any body cameras during the encounter.
12: Video evidence has been so important in figuring out what actually happened with earlier ICE shootings. Do we know why these agents were not wearing body cameras?
13: DHS said in a statement that officers had not been issued body-worn cameras due to the, quote, back-to-back Democrat shutdowns. Democratic Congresswoman Sylvia Garcia, who represents the district where the shooting happened, said that she spoke with acting ICE Director David Venturella and was told there is no dash cam video of the incident either.
15: Then I reminded him that through the big ugly bill, they got billions and billions of dollars. In this last vote that we had, they got more money and they still have not put body cameras in everyone.
13: The agency has said that all field officers will have body cameras within the next 60 days. Garcia also told us that she was told Salgado Araujo was not the intended target of the operation. She says it was one of the other passengers in the van that had, quote, final removal orders. In a statement, DHS said ICE agents saw an individual resembling their target in the van when the officers initiated the encounter.
12: What are the next steps here?
13: For now, the Federal Bureau of Investigations is still the lead agency handling the inquiry, but their focus is of the potential assault on a federal law enforcement officer. Advocacy groups and the family of Salgado Arujo have asked for an independent investigation. Harris County District Attorney Sean Teer confirmed Thursday his office is gathering information and investigating, but says they've not been invited by the federal agencies to collaborate, and because so, they may not be privy to all the evidence the FBI or DHS collects.
16: When someone in our community loses their life at the hands of law enforcement, that is the ultimate breach of trust with our community. And if we aren't transparent, if the people don't believe that we are actively investigating and holding ourselves and law enforcement accountable, we will lose that trust so quickly.
13: He's asked the public to share any video or witness accounts with his office.
12: There had been calls for Houston's police department to investigate this. Houston's mayor, John Whitmire, said that won't happen. Is that still the case?
13: The Houston Police Department is still not conducting its own investigation. Mayor Whitmire just held a press conference in the last hour, and he said he's supporting the DA's investigation. He says he's asked that the FBI begin sharing information. Mm-hmm. Houston Police Department Chief Noe Diaz also sent a letter to the FBI office here in Houston to offer assistance and support the investigation. Mm-hmm. Chief Diaz says they will meet with FBI Special Agent in Charge Jason Hudson on Tuesday to discuss a path forward.
12: Houston Public Media's Bianca Seward, thank you.
13: Thank you.
0: President Trump says while a ceasefire with Iran is over, he is still open to negotiations. This comes after days of intense airstrikes between the two sides. The stakes for reaching a peace deal are high. President Trump wants the Strait of Hormuz open. That's to help bring down oil prices ahead of the midterm elections. But Iran could also stand to rake in billions of dollars if an agreement can be reached. NPR International Affairs correspondent Jackie Northam joins us. Hey there.
17: Hi, Mary Louise.
0: So to take stock of where we are, there was this agreement that was signed 3 weeks back. President Trump wanted the Strait of Hormuz open. He thought he got what he wanted. What did Iran get out of that deal?
17: It got a lot of sweeteners from the U.S., which would have equated into a windfall of money. And, you know, that included the potential unlocking of tens of billions of dollars of Iran's own money that's been frozen in foreign banks. And this is from oil sales it had made before Trump pulled out of the Obama nuclear deal in 2018. The exact amount isn't known, but I spoke with Suzanne Maloney, and she's an Iran specialist at the Brookings Institution. And she says getting that money could be a lifeline for Iran's battered economy if the regime held up its end of the agreement with the U.S. Here she is.
18: There really is quite a sizable amount of funding Iran has not had access to that would be potentially provided if, in fact, we see the reciprocal steps that the Iranians are responsible for making good on their commitment to reopen the Strait of Hormuz.
17: Now, the agreement also proposed that a $300 billion investment fund be set up for reconstruction. And Trump suggested Iran's Gulf neighbors, you know, such as Saudi Arabia and the UAE, could make up the core of that fund. But, you know, this fund was in its very, very early stages.
0: Well, and am I right in recalling, Jackie, that the other sweetener, the other big incentive the U.S. had offered was waiving all sanctions on Iran's oil? That must have been huge for Iran.
17: Oh, yes. It was important to Iran and potentially worth a huge amount of money. You know, oil is a key driver of Iran's economy, and there have been sanctions on the sector since Trump pulled out of the nuclear deal in his first term. Iran has still been able to sell to China, but it's been at rock-bottom prices, and it's had to move the crude using a shadow fleet, you know, these old oil tankers. I asked Gregory Brew what lifting the sanctions did for Iran, and he's a senior analyst at the Eurasia Group, and he focuses on both oil and Iran. And he said initially, countries were skittish of buying Iranian oil, despite the waivers, because they didn't know how solid the agreement was. But he said over the long term, the potential value of the sanctions waiver was huge.
19: With the waiver, Iran could have done direct deals with countries, could have done those deals in dollars, which would have been of great value to the Iranian economy. And it also would have reduced Iran's dependence on China.
17: And Mary Louise, Bruce said Iran stood to make between $8 and $9 billion during the two-month agreement.
0: I'm hearing a lot of would have, could have, like past tense stuff. So let me bring us up to this week when we saw the U.S. slapping sanctions back on Iran's oil. Why?
17: Well, the U.S. pulled back on those waivers after Iran attacked three tankers in the Strait of Hormuz, and the vessels had been trying to transit the strait using a route that hugs Oman's coastline rather than Iran's coastline. Now, Tehran says it dictates what happens in the strait and so launched these strikes on the vessels to send a message. But the U.S. says, no, Iran does not control the Strait of Hormuz, and so revoked the waivers and launched airstrikes on Iran. The regime was furious because those waivers would have put much-needed money in its coffers, and that's really what sparked this latest round of fighting.
0: That's NPR's Jackie Northam. Thank you.
17: Thank you.
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1: This is LAist 89.3. I'm Nereida Moreno. It's Food Friday when we talk about all things food and drink going into the weekend. Today, we are focusing on the drink, or rather, how Spaniards drink. Right now, it's super hot, and they have some great traditional bevs to cool you down. Our food and culture reporter, Gab Chabran, is here now to talk about this trend that's hitting LA. Hey, Gab.
20: Hey, Nereida. How are you?
1: I'm doing well, thank you. So, Spanish drinks are having a moment right now. Tell us more.
20: Yeah, so this is actually a little bit of a personal subject for me. I lived in Spain back in the 1900s. That's 1999. I was 16 years old, and that was actually the legal drinking age there at the time. So got a full exposure to Spanish drinking culture during my junior year of high school. As a result, though, I learned a lot, and I'm always looking for examples of it here in Los Angeles. So I wanted to start with the vermouth. So vermouth can mean a lot of different things as far as spirits are concerned, but I'm not talking about what you find in your martini. What I'm talking about is the vermouth rojo, as it's referred to. And this is part of a tradition that you drink in the afternoon around lunchtime, known as the vermouth hour, or in Spanish, la hora de vermouth. And there's a new company called La Ye based in Santa Barbara. And it was that local angle that really kind of caught my eye. What I like about it is it's low ABV. You drink it over ice, although it's kind of like a wine, but there's 20 different botanicals involved. So it has a lot of character too. And then in your glass, you also get a little olive and an orange too. So lots of different flavors happening.
1: That sounds so good. Okay, so what are some other examples of Spanish cocktails that you can find in LA?
20: So another interesting one is the gin and tonic, or as the Spaniards like to call it, gin tonic. And what I love about this is it's not inherently Spanish. It was actually an English beverage that was founded in India. The soldiers were drinking it, I think, as a way to keep away mosquitoes at the time. But, you know, in the last 30 years, it's really taken Spain by storm. There's something called sobremesa, and that's when you kind of hang out at the dinner table after the plates are cleared and you're just kind of chatting, and that's when the gin and tonics start.
1: Like a nightcap or something.
20: Exactly, exactly. But the Spanish do it this way where they really kind of go all out. I saw that kind of variety at a restaurant in Long Beach called Teleferic. It's a Spanish restaurant. They have a couple of locations. So they offered three different pours. So I got a classic version, and then another version where they paint the inside of the glass blue. So it's, again, so these are the sort
1: with
20: of,
1: what, though?
20: With an edible blue paint that Bombay Sapphire makes. And then the third one is a color-changing gin and tonic. Right? So they mix together this edible silver dust along with the gin, and it turns like this like purple color, and it's like sort of shimmering. It looks like a magic potion from Harry Potter.
1: That sounds right up my alley. So Gob, I see that you've brought something into the studio for us to drink. It's not a gin and tonic, and it's not vermouth. So what are we looking at?
20: So what I have brought with us today is this canned beverage. It's called wine and cola. And the Spanish connection to this specifically is a drink called calimocho. And this is something that young people drink. So when I lived in Madrid in 99, the plazas would fill up with young people and they would buy boxed wine and 2-liter bottles of Coca-Cola. And that would be their evening. This new company, which is launching in LA called Wine and Cola, came up with five different varieties.

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1: Love to serve this to my guests if we're maybe catching like a World Cup match. 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
8: And I'm Mary Louise Kelly. One of my favorite things to do when I am packing for a vacation is to read fiction set in the place where I'm going. I start hearing the voices in my head, the accent, the dialect. I start tracking where the characters go, and then I pull up a city map and start learning the geography of my destination. And then it is so fun when I finally arrive in real life and I get to wander around and think, oh, that's the square where they had the chase scene. Or, oh, that's the cafe where she finally confronted him. Well, in a few weeks, I am headed with high school friends to Dublin. And so I have been tearing through Tana French novels. Tana French is queen of Irish crime fiction, including the Dublin Murder Squad series. She's on the line from Dublin. Hi there.
9: Hello, Mary Louise. Thank you so much for having me.
8: So I thought I had gobbled up your entire Dublin Murder Squad series, and then I checked and realized that I'd never picked up the second. The second is titled The Likeness. It came out in 2008. I am delighted to report I have rectified the submission. It totally holds up. I tore through it last week.
9: I'm delighted. Thank you so much.
8: And I mention it because of the way that you play with the setting. Just a little bit of backdrop. Several of the characters in The Likeness are students, PhD students at Trinity College, which, as you know well, is Ireland's oldest university, the alma mater of Oscar Wilde and Samuel Beckett and this whole long list. It prompts me to ask, how much detail is the right amount of detail to bring a place to life for your readers?
9: Oh, that's hard, because when I love a place, as you know, my readers have probably noticed, I can talk about it for a really long time. I love places, especially places with atmosphere, places with history, and they do have that feeling for me that they have somewhere, if you could just catch it, all that recorded memory of all the people who have walked through and had experiences there and built their lives in these places.
8: A lot of the action in The Likeness takes place at Whitethorn House, this gorgeous stately manor house in the suburbs of Dublin, which has been in the hands of the same family for generations. You tie that to Ireland's history. You wrote, "This country's passion for property is built into the blood. Centuries are being turned out on the roadside at a landlord's whim. Helpless, teach your bones that everything in life hangs on owning your home." That's a theme that runs through quite a few of these books. Say more.
9: Oh, yeah. I think, well, part of that is just personal background, because I grew up with my family moving continent every few years because of my dad's job. So I craved a home that was my own and nobody could take it away. And that resonated really well when I landed in Ireland, because there is the history of centuries of British colonization, where one of the ways that they imposed their will so strongly on Ireland was by taking property away, taking homes away from the native Irish. And once you're a renter, you're temporary. Once you're

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1: Live from LAist 89.3, I'm Nerita Moreno. Here are some stories we're watching in our newsroom. A passenger on board a flight from Greece to Germany was partially sucked out of a window when it broke soon after takeoff. The 61-year-old man suffered neck and shoulder injuries as well as friction burns. Meanwhile, President Trump has ousted members of a bipartisan federal election commission that's charged with assisting state and local officials. It's the latest move to expand White House influence over how U.S. elections are conducted. And closer to home, the Anaheim Ducks have made center Leo Carlson the highest-paid player in the NHL. He's getting a 5-year, $90 million deal to keep him from jumping ship to Philadelphia. Coming up on All Things Considered, Terry Tempest Williams draws a question from the wildcard deck and talks about her new book, The Glorians. That's still ahead on LAist 89.3 and streaming on the LAist app. It's 219.
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0: 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I'm Scott Detrow.
7: And I'm Mary Louise Kelly. Patriotic art is taking center stage this year as the United States celebrates its 250th. This month, we're looking at the effect of Trump administration policies on arts and culture. NPR's Chloe Veltman reports on how some artists are adapting to new patriotic priorities.
8: It's been 6 years since President Trump first announced his plan to build a sculpture park featuring 250 life-size statues of notable American figures.
9: And we will teach our children to know that they live in a land of legends.
8: Concrete plans for the National Garden of American Heroes are still in the works. Nevertheless, the National Endowment for the Arts has handed out some 50 grants to cultural groups around the country to help celebrate some of the heroes slated for inclusion, such as the 40th President of the United States.
10: God bless you, and God bless the United States of America.
8: At the Ronald Reagan Presidential Library and Museum, 40 miles northwest of downtown Los Angeles, the voice of the actor-turned-politician floats above music from his Hollywood career in a new orchestral and video work highlighting episodes from his colorful life.
11: Mr. Gorbachev, tear down this wall.
8: A regional group, the New West Symphony, created the Ronald Reagan Overture with the help of a $25,000 Garden of American Heroes grant from the NEA. Michael Christie is New West's music director.
12: Stirring patriotism on America's birthday. Like, that is a solid message. I'm proud of it.
8: Christie and the musicians perform against the backdrop of an enormous American flag. Reagan's Air Force One plane hangs above the audience. Audience member Teresa Brunasso is deeply moved.
13: It reaches out to your heart, it touches you inside and out, and it makes you so proud to be an American.
8: The NEA funds far more than patriotic programming, but this being the 250th anniversary year, there's a particular emphasis on national pride. In 2025, the Trump administration rescinded about $21 million in NEA grants, according to advocacy nonprofit Americans for the Arts. The money was pulled from projects around the country that did not meet the administration's funding objectives. For example, if they were too focused on diversity and inclusion, the administration said it was prioritizing grants for more patriotic works, like military band performances. In a statement, the NEA said the anniversary is an opportunity to celebrate our nation's rich artistic heritage and cultural legacy through many artistic disciplines and perspectives. The unexpected loss of funding devastated arts groups around the country, but some leaned into the spirit of American patriotism. Take the Chicago-based Mexican folk music group Sones de Mexico Ensemble. Last year, the NEA abruptly rescinded their grant to create concerts and education programs around a popular type of Mexican ballad known as a corrido. So when the group's co-founder, Juan Diaz, heard about the NEA's Garden of American Heroes grants, he decided to look down the list of heroes.
13: And I picked 8 people in U.S. history that I felt I could write a corrido about.
8: He repitched the project to the NEA, this time using Trump administration-approved subjects like aviator Amelia Earhart and baseball star Roberto Clemente. The grant came through.

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1: Live from LAS 89.3, I'm Nereida Moreno with some of the headlines we're watching for you. Huntington Beach police are warning people not to take part in a potential takeover being planned on August 1st. They say anyone who promotes or participates will be arrested. Meanwhile, despite being selected to the team, an injury will keep Dodgers star Shohei Ohtani out of this year's MLB All-Star Game. The Dodgers said today the culprit is a left knee injury. He also will not start tonight's game against the Arizona Diamondbacks. And actor

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1: This final note on the way out today, in which both the 30-year fixed-rate mortgage and Article 1, Section 7, Clause 2 of the Constitution of the United States make an appearance. The 30-year fixed, Freddie Mac says, sits today at 6.49%. Also, and related, that bipartisan housing bill is wrapping up its 10th day, excluding Sundays, sitting on the president's desk, waiting for his signature, which he has not said he will do. If he doesn't veto it by midnight, the aforementioned Article 1, Section 7, Clause 2 says it becomes law anyway. Our theme music was composed by BJ Lederman. Marketplace's executive producer is Nancy Fargali. Joanne Griffith is the chief content officer. Neil Scarborough is the vice president and general manager. And I'm Kai Rizdahl. Have yourselves a great weekend, everybody. We will see you back here on Monday, all right? This is APM.
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1: And it's here on LAist 89.3 and the LAist app. More local news in 15 minutes. Meanwhile, I'm Julia Paskin with some of the headlines we're following. China said it is temporarily blocking the export of helium, a key element for chip making, as the war in Iran escalates and adds to the global supply disruptions. And emergency crews rescued about 20 people in Missouri today after a building collapsed in the Bearcat Getaway Campground. This is near the Black River following widespread flooding and heavy rainfall. And closer to home, evacuation orders and warnings are in effect for a brush fire in Llano that's burned more than 1,300 acres. Orders cover residents south of the 138 between Largo Vista Road and the western border of Pinon Hills in the Antelope Valley. Warnings are in effect for a small area north of the Antelope Highway and south of the 138, as well as south of Big Pines Highway. LA County and National Forest fire crews are working to contain it.
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7: And I'm Mary Louise Kelly. Patriotic art is taking center stage this year as the United States celebrates its 250th. This month, we're looking at the effect of Trump administration policies on arts and culture. NPR's Chloe Veltman reports on how some artists are adapting to new patriotic priorities.
8: It's been 6 years since President Trump first announced his plan to build a sculpture park featuring 250 life-size statues of notable American figures.
9: And we will teach our children to know that they live in a land of legends.
8: Concrete plans for the National Garden of American Heroes are still in the works. Nevertheless, the National Endowment for the Arts has handed out some 50 grants to cultural groups around the country to help celebrate some of the heroes slated for inclusion, such as the 40th President of the United States.
10: God bless you, and God bless the United States of America.
8: At the Ronald Reagan Presidential Library and Museum, 40 miles northwest of downtown Los Angeles, the voice of the actor-turned-politician floats above music from his Hollywood career in a new orchestral and video work highlighting episodes from his colorful life.
11: Mr. Gorbachev, tear down this wall.
8: A regional group, the New West Symphony, created the Ronald Reagan Overture with the help of a $25,000 Garden of American Heroes grant from the NEA. Michael Christie is New West's music director.
12: Stirring patriotism on America's birthday. Like, that is a solid message. I'm proud of it.
8: Christie and the musicians perform against the backdrop of an enormous American flag. Reagan's Air Force One plane hangs above the audience. Audience member Teresa Brunasso is deeply moved.
13: It reaches out to your heart, it touches you inside and out, and it makes you so proud to be an American.
8: The NEA funds far more than patriotic programming, but this being the 250th anniversary year, there's a particular emphasis on national pride. In 2025, the Trump administration rescinded about $21 million in NEA grants, according to advocacy nonprofit Americans for the Arts. The money was pulled from projects around the country that did not meet the administration's funding objectives. For example, if they were too focused on diversity and inclusion, the administration said it was prioritizing grants for more patriotic works, like military band performances. In a statement, the NEA said the anniversary is an opportunity to celebrate our nation's rich artistic heritage and cultural legacy through many artistic disciplines and perspectives. The unexpected loss of funding devastated arts groups around the country, but some leaned into the spirit of American patriotism. Take the Chicago-based Mexican folk music group Sones de Mexico Ensemble. Last year, the NEA abruptly rescinded their grant to create concerts and education programs around a popular type of Mexican ballad known as a corrido. So when the group's co-founder, Juan Diaz, heard about the NEA's Garden of American Heroes grants, he decided to look down the list of heroes.
13: And I picked 8 people in U.S. history that I felt I could write a corrido about.
8: He repitched the project to the NEA, this time using Trump administration-approved subjects like aviator Amelia Earhart and baseball star Roberto Clemente. The grant came through.

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1: And it's here on LAist 89.3 and the LAist app. More local news in 15 minutes. Meanwhile, I'm Julia Paskin with some of the headlines we're following. Fellow passengers pulled back a man who was partially sucked out of a dislodged airplane window a few minutes after takeoff on a flight from northern Greece to Germany. The flight by Malta Air, a subsidiary of Ryanair, and returned to the airport in Greece. President Donald Trump has ousted members of a bipartisan federal election commission charged with assisting state and local elections officials. The assistance commission distributes federal grants to states, tests voting systems, and maintains the national voter registration forms. And Huntington Beach police are warning people to not take part in a potential takeover being planned for August 1st. Police say anyone who promotes or participates will be arrested and prosecuted. Comes after a chaotic 4th of July weekend nearby, which resulted in hundreds of arrests. More LAist news at LAist.com. 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
2: Julia Paskin with you. 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